0: but we cannot do everybody else's work for them.
1: The families were joined by the head of the National Transportation Safety Board, which is pushing federal aviation regulators to do more. Congress is still deadlocked over competing safety proposals that passed the House and Senate, but Senator Ted Cruz said he hopes to pass a bill during the lame duck session after the midterm elections. Joel Rose, NPR News, Washington.
2: Major U.S. stock indexes slipped today as oil prices rose once again. The S&P 500 fell nearly 0.5%. It's NPR.
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4: For KANW News, I'm Gary Dahl. Thousands of tires have been dumped illegally over the past year across two sites on Albuquerque's West Mesa. But over the summer, Bernalillo County's been tackling the growing issues through the purchase of a tire cutter from a grant from the New Mexico Environmental Department. Now, Bernalillo County has received an additional grant from the state in the amount of $100,000 to continue efforts to curb illegal tire dumping. This time, the money will be used for community outreach, events, and public information campaigns to help people better understand why it's important. Make sure that people are leaving their tires at the right facility or making sure it's getting to the right place, and understanding that there are regulations when it comes to managing tires, transporting tires, or disposing of tires. Resource Recovery Bureau Outreach Section Manager Levi Lamentino said the Recycling and Illegal Dumping Grant, or RAID, from the New Mexico Environment Department's Resource Recovery Bureau will fund a public information campaign helping people understand safe disposal methods, the environmental impacts caused when tires are discarded improperly, and existing programs such as tire amnesty events where community members can dispose of tires free of charge. To continue to provide this robust tire amnesty event that we've been doing by allowing and securing more funds for future events, Bernalillo County Planning and Development Program Coordinator Esteban Barella said, I'm Gary Dahl.
5: How can I assist you today?
6: I'm an AI assistant.
5: Another autonomous AI, huh?
6: Another system is listening.
5: I suggest switching to encrypted comms. Want to switch to...
7: Today explained.
6: Affirmative. Engaging now.
8: So my name is Maxwell Zeff. I'm a senior writer at Wired and the author of our Model Behavior newsletter.
9: Let's just cut right to the chase. Are we all going to die at the hands of AI?
8: It's a great place to start. I think that there's a lot of people in Silicon Valley right now who are warning that that's a real possibility. The thing that people have to understand is that Silicon Valley has been calling for added attention on AI safety for years. So when this Anthropic researcher said last week that he was worried that AI could kill humanity in the next few years.
10: The people building AI earnestly believe that it could kill us all by the end of the decade. This is not a marketing stunt. If anything, many executives and senior researchers will couch their phrasing in the press to sound sensible. But I hear the same people express fear privately. No other human activity poses this level of danger.
8: That was shocking to many people. My parents, my family called me and they were worried, understandably. They asked me the same question, are we going to die? And I had to tell them, you know, these people have been worried about AI killing all of us for years. And now it just seems to be kind of breaking through.
9: What was it about this statement from one Jacob Coxon that broke through?
8: So I interviewed Jacob. I talked to him about 18 hours after his announcement went live. And the thing he said to me when I posed a question to him is that he thinks this is just the right time. You know, Anthropic is about to go public in what could be the biggest IPO ever. The Trump administration is focused on AI in a way that no other presidency has ever before. And of course, yes, the Hugging Face incident. Everyone just heard about, you talked about it on your show a few weeks ago.
11: Hugging Face, which is this platform repository of sorts where you can post open source AI models and data sets, they disclosed that they had been hacked. And then a few days later, OpenAI and Hugging Face together come out and say, well, oops, this was actually an OpenAI test model that had escaped its testing lab and found its way to the open internet and hacked into a completely unrelated AI company that it was not instructed to do so.
8: People are starting to become aware that these AI systems are getting really good, and the companies that are building them don't seem to understand how to control them. So his tweet got more than 150 million views on X, you know, at this point. It's really, you know, it was heard around the world. And I think that, you know, it also was a big wake-up call to lawmakers and leaders in Silicon Valley and saying, this is a moment for action.
9: Are there people who push back?
8: Yeah, so I think that one of the most interesting pushbacks that this got was from David Sachs, who is an advisor to the Trump administration on AI.
7: But the truth is that this was a well-orchestrated media op, and it's designed to scare the public about AI so that these NGOs can implement their preferred approach to AI, which is a government takeover, is to have very heavy-handed government regulation of AI.
8: He kind of has called out a lot of this as, you know, doomerism, you know, and these calls for AI to slow down as basically just this is the AI industry warning about the technology that they're building, you know, advocating for regulatory capture. So there's a lot of skeptics in Silicon Valley who think that this is just another person in the AI safety community that is, you know, blowing the whistle. When in reality, you know, the view of a lot of venture capitalists and investors and startup founders in Silicon Valley is that we don't need, you know, some big regulation to protect us from AI risks. We just need to kind of uplift more players in the space.
9: But the skeptics don't win the day. In fact, it's the doomers and the fatalists who do, right? Because Jacob's call only leads to more calls right up to the top of Anthropic this weekend.
8: Yeah. So what this all leads to is, you know, Dario Amodei this weekend, he posted a blog post saying we need to pace the frontier.
12: We must slow the pace at which we improve the capabilities of AI models. Progress will still seem fast, and we must make wise use of the time we gain.
8: And this is really a call for the entire AI industry, not just Anthropic, not just OpenAI, but also Google, Meta, Microsoft, Amazon, all the big tech companies in America to really get together and slow down their AI development.
12: The measures I propose to advance the frontier at a safe pace will not be easy, but I believe we owe it to humanity to try.
8: And this doesn't mean they're going to stop building AI altogether. They're still going to put out their products into the world. They're still going to try to improve them, but they just want to kind of make it a little slower than it would be if it was completely uncontained. So Amodei really asks for three specific things. So the first thing he calls for is that AI companies should have these independent evaluators inside of them. These are people who should be kind of like auditors.
12: Each frontier AI company commits to giving ongoing employee-like access to a team of embedded third-party evaluators.
8: You know, and this is a common thing in other industries like the banking industry or the airline industry. People come in to make sure that these companies are doing safe things. The second thing he calls for is this basically collaborative effort from American AI companies, and that actually will need to involve the U.S. government.
12: The most effective method of pacing is via regulation that targets all U.S. frontier AI companies, as that covers even those who are unwilling to cooperate voluntarily.
8: Basically, to allow this to happen, this collaboration on safety, the U.S. government, he says, may need to kind of issue some sort of waiver, you know, some sort of law that says they can go ahead and coordinate on safety.
12: For antitrust reasons, it's helpful for the U.S. government to mediate or at least enable these discussions. They don't need to participate, but do need to issue a narrow waiver for certain kinds of safety conversations.
8: And then the third thing is this international slowdown, this international agreement, you know, between China and the U.S. and Europe to really say, hey, we recognize that this is akin to like a nuclear arms race, and it's too dangerous for all of us to be competing with each other.
9: There's like a bit of like guy in a hot dog costume crashing into a store here and being like, who crashed this hot dog car, you know, situation.
13: It could literally be any one of us.
14: No, it couldn't. You're dressed like a hot dog.
9: I mean, like, all these guys are responsible for the rapid acceleration of AI models in our lives, collaborations with the Defense Department, God knows what else. And they're all coming out over the weekend at the exact same time after this whistleblower and saying, yeah, dude, slow this thing down. This thing's crazy. Like, should we be skeptical?
8: I think it is very fair to be skeptical of this claim. I think that, you know, one thing that these AI companies have realized in the last year is that AI is extremely unpopular. I mean, recent polling suggests that a majority of Americans think AI is developing too fast. They're worried about it. They think it's going to take their jobs. They are not big fans. Maybe you've heard data centers are not very popular. But I think that, you know, by calling to pace the frontier, saying we're going to slow our own development down, I think they notch this up as a public perception win. This is them getting out in front of this and saying, hey, we want to be safe. We want to be responsible. I think they've seen, you know, what's happened with Meta and what's happened with social media companies in, you know, the last two decades. And they are really cognizant of trying to get out in front of that.
9: Okay, but all told, it sounds like you're saying that everyone's just trying to protect their bottom line. Where does that leave us? Like, is there any truth to this major first collective freakout we seem to be having right now?
8: I think there's a fairly large camp of people inside of AI companies who genuinely worry about the safety of these AI models. And I mean, to go back to the Hugging Face incident, I mean, just to briefly summarize, I mean, this was a case where OpenAI was training thousands of AI systems internally, and the systems escaped the sandbox that OpenAI thought was isolated from the internet and hacked into another company's production infrastructure. The agents were colluding together on something. They were trying to deceive the humans that were testing them. And this was all happening without OpenAI knowing what was going on. It's hard to understate how much of a wake-up call this is to Silicon Valley in that they don't have their AI models under control. And I think people worry that, you know, while in this case, there was not a ton of, you know, economic damage, there was not much damage to real humans, you know, everyday lives, it's not unreasonable to think that more capable AI systems could hack into financial infrastructure, you know, modern day utilities and kind of more critical, you know, services that are based online. And I mean, Dario Amodei says as much in his post that, you know, he thinks that in 6 to 12 months, an AI system could take down the whole internet. And it's not just that they're trying to protect their bottom line here, but I think that it's possible that, you know, these calls for safety, these calls for pacing the frontier, they're beneficial to the companies in more ways than one.
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7: I'm Andrew Prokop, host of Today Explained for Vox.
8: Andrew, what is going on in Washington?
7: Well, there's a lot more noise, and what that noise leads to is currently very unclear. But suddenly, AI safety has gone from a relatively niche and technical issue to something that is on the minds and on the lips of a whole lot of people, politicians from both sides of the aisle. So on Monday morning, President Donald Trump truthed that
9: the only control or guardrails that AI needs is a strong and smart, high IQ president. And the USA has that in spades.
7: But then later on, he went on to add,
9: the only reason the AI data center outburst is happening is because the United States is leading by a lot every other country. Don't kill the golden goose. President Donald J. Trump.
7: And also,
9: AI and data centers will be the greatest economic development in history, bigger than oil, gold, diamonds, or even the internet. It will not be stopped by brilliantly run destructive forces during the term of President Donald J. Trump.
8: Amen, brother. Hey, he's always talking about winning AI, including on Monday. What does he mean by winning AI? What does that mean to win AI?
7: Well, there is a frame to view the AI competition as a race, essentially like Cold War dynamics, race to build the nuclear bomb. In this case, Trump wouldn't frame it like that, but more as we are in a contest with China for who can build the best and smartest and most amazing AI.
6: They're looking at us and we're looking at them. We're leading China in AI. We're the most sophisticated country in the world. I've said it from the beginning. Whoever wins AI, and we're leading by a lot. Whoever wins AI wins.
7: And we need to do everything in our power to win that contest because A, it'll be good for our country and make us very rich. And B, we don't want China to win because if they do get a much better AI than us, then they could have much greater influence and power over the world. And that would be bad for us.
8: Okay. But is there some truth to like this argument that if any meaningful regulation is going to happen of AI, that it needs to not only come from the United States, but also China? The way that if we were going to have nuclear arms treaties in the Cold War, we needed it to come from an agreement between the United States and Russia.
7: I think most people do believe that that will ultimately be necessary. There's a school of thought that says, oh, we could sort of unilaterally pause development and maybe China will be sort of held back by that since they've been sort of following on a lot of what we've been doing already. But I think the more common view is that some sort of international coordination between the U.S. and China would be necessary, and that it's the hardest step of the potential framework or plan to rein in the development of dangerous advanced AI because it relies on the U.S. and China managing to come to an agreement and work together. But, you know, these things are not easy, and it's not even clear if President Trump actually wants it.
8: Okay, well, in the meantime, while we wait to see what happens with China, let's talk about what's on the table in Washington in Congress, because there are people talking about this in Congress, right?
7: Yes, Congress is all a buzz, and I think the X post by Jacob Coxon really went mega viral and is finally getting various politicians in both parties to say something about this. I think what we're seeing on the right is that there is a sort of populist, skeptical of big tech faction of the party.
10: American people look at it. They're not stupid. They get it. They think, well, AI could make our lives better if it doesn't take our jobs and kill us all first.
11: Here's what I worry about. A country like Iran could use these tools to manufacture bombs that could take out American cities,
12: chemical weapons,
11: whatever it is.
7: And then on the left, I think what you're seeing is that a lot of the left has kind of been skeptical that AI was useful for anything at all. And I think there is coming to be more of a consensus on the left that actually this is a dangerous technology that we need to do more to address the risks of. It could be very bad. And Bernie Sanders was sort of ahead of the curve in this.
13: There is a very real fear that in the not too distant future, a super intelligent AI could replace human beings in controlling the planet. That's not science fiction.
7: He became, you know, the first, like, really notable member of the Senate to really draw attention for the issue a few months back. But Representative Ro Khanna, who is positioning himself to try to succeed Bernie Sanders or to potentially run for president as a left factional candidate, he tweeted out September 10th.
14: The truth is, for too long, too many of us did not give enough weight to the warnings of AI safety activists, thinking the extreme scenarios were science fiction. I was one of those many, and I was wrong.
7: And he goes on to talk about how, you know, we need greater action at the state level, greater action at the federal level. You know, this needs to be a full-on effort. This isn't a side issue, and it should be at the center of our politics.
8: What is concretely on the table here? It sounds like there are members of Congress who want to do something. Do we have any concrete legislation to look at?
7: Well, Bernie has a proposal which would just ban superintelligence. He would say it's illegal to create superintelligence. And also there's going to be a pause or a moratorium on all advanced AI development until we can set up a federal regulatory agency and figure out what's going on, basically. And so that's sort of the furthest out there proposal. There's also talk about, does the government need to be more embedded in these companies? Does there need to be more of a formal role for the government? Does there need to be sort of outside evaluators who should be in these companies? And over the weekend, Anthropic and OpenAI kind of embraced that last idea. They said, we want to empower outside evaluators, but you know, there's a belief that they're doing this because it's sort of an alternative to the government itself getting all involved in these companies.
8: Hmm. Okay, those are the ideas we have from our existing Congress. Of course, there will be some changes in Congress coming in a couple of months. And as we discussed on the show recently, data centers are wildly unpopular in these midterms. It's an easy win for a candidate to say, I hate data centers. Is there a chance that we get a whole new host of ideas once we have a new Congress on how to regulate AI?
7: I think this is the standard universe of proposals that will continue to exist if Democrats sweep into power. Like, the obstacle now is not we don't have ideas. It's that we haven't built consensus about what to do. We're still in the early stages of this really rising to the top level of politicians' attention. So a lot has to be hashed out between the parties, between the different chambers, committees, and so on. And, you know, the default in Congress is always to bet on nothing happening. So I think the thing that will probably have to happen is that there would probably have to be more actual real-world damage, harm, or consequences from these models. Because, you know, what's happened so far is that, like, there's warnings. And, you know, there was some autonomous hacking of some websites, but nobody got hurt. It was annoying for the websites. It cost them money to respond to it, but it wasn't a crisis from this point of view. Everyone's warning that it could be a crisis, but it hasn't happened yet. So generally, the political system, they think back to the pandemic. Like, if hypothetical warnings aren't very effective at spurring action very often.
8: So all these people who are worried that AI is going to maybe kill us all are going to have to wait for AI to kill us all before they get regulation that prevents AI from killing us all.
7: No. They're hoping that AI will maybe kill some people and that that will catch people's attention and then we'll swing into action to stop it from killing all the rest of the people. So, yeah, that's the optimistic scenario.
12: We'll talk about all the ways AI might kill us next week on Today Explained, but this one was made by Kelly Wessinger, Hadi Mawagdi, Jolie Myers, David Tatasciore, Bridget Dunnigan, Daniel

0: of this week. So welcome the precipitation we needed. On that being said, we also need to be careful in the flood zones and burn scar areas. Take special precautions and stay on the alert at all times. Much cooler temperatures as well.
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2: This increase in bond yields, it's a problem for the White House, right? It's a problem first just because it's driving up the cost of borrowing for the federal government and means paying more interest, but it's also increasing the costs for everyday Americans.
3: I'm Rachel Abrams. That's coming up on The Daily from The New York Times.
4: Live from NPR News in Culver City, California, I'm Duane Brown. FBI Director Kash Patel was on Capitol Hill testifying today before the Senate Judiciary Committee. He touted the drop in violent crime under the Trump administration while also confirming that the FBI is sending what he called crisis coordinators to election polling sites this November. But Patel refused to answer concerns from Democrats on the panel, including Senator Peter Welch of Vermont.
5: So you are sending.
6: We have election crisis coordinators manned at all 56 field offices.
5: All right.
6: Election integrity is of paramount importance. This FBI is not going to shy away from that effort.
4: Patel also faced sharp criticism from Democrats over his firing of veteran FBI agents and his handling of the Epstein files. Today, the Supreme Court ruled against the administration's efforts to change voting by mail requirements before the midterms. The Chief Justice of the New Hampshire Supreme Court is resigning. Following an ethics investigation, the justice was accused of steering a payout to a top aide. From New Hampshire Public Radio, Todd Bookman reports.
7: Gordon McDonald was appointed chief of the five-member court in 2021. Last year, a whistleblower accused him of helping to orchestrate an irregular personnel move for a top aide. That employee was laid off and then rehired just 48 hours later into a new job, allowing her to cash out nearly $50,000 in accrued sick and vacation time. McDonald was cleared of any criminal wrongdoing, but an ethics probe found he violated the state's code of conduct. McDonald's decision to step down clears the way for Republican Governor Kelly Ayotte to name his replacement. It isn't clear if that will come before November's election. For NPR News, I'm Todd Bookman in Concord, New Hampshire.
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0: For KANW News, I'm Gary Dahl. 50 U.S. military veterans who served their country but whose remains have gone unclaimed will be remembered for their service and laid to rest with full military honors on Thursday, September 17th, through New Mexico's Forgotten Heroes Funeral Program. The public is invited to attend as family for them. The program ensures that veterans whose remains go unclaimed receive a military funeral with the dignity and respect that they earned through their service. The ceremony is coordinated by the New Mexico Department of Veterans Services, Bernalillo County, the New Mexico National Guard, and Santa Fe National Cemetery. These veterans answered the call to serve our nation, and we have a responsibility to ensure their service and sacrifice are never forgotten, NMDVS Cabinet Secretary Jameson Herrera said. Forgotten Heroes Funeral Program ensures they're laid to rest with the dignity, gratitude, and respect they've earned. The memorial ceremony will be at 9 a.m. at Legacy Church, 4701 Wyoming Boulevard Northeast in Albuquerque. The military burial with full honors will happen at 11 a.m. at the Santa Fe National Cemetery at 501 North Guadalupe Street in Santa Fe. Both the Albuquerque Memorial Ceremony and burial at Santa Fe National Cemetery are open to the public this Thursday, September 17th. I'm Gary Dahl.
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0: Lee Nachi there performing their song You Know Who I Am earlier this summer at KEXP in Seattle.
1: The Pansori tradition is rooted in song and storytelling. The band's name, Lee Nachi, pays homage to a Pansori master of the same name from the late 1800s. The original Lee Nachi was also a master of tightrope walking.
0: The band Lee Nachi approaches their inner balance differently. Two female and two male traditional singers, two bass players, and one drummer. It's an unconventional lineup for sure.
1: But this is an unconventional group drawing comparisons to psychedelic rock, not Gangnam Style. This is Lee Nachi's song, Bird.
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1: Graham grew up in a working-class town north of England. And when he was 11 or 12, his family moved into one of the first houses in a new development that was being built. It was kind of hitting the jackpot for him at that age. Because all around, everywhere, were homes under construction, which I remember this from construction sites in our neighborhood when I was a kid, was so incredibly fun.
2: This became my new playground.
1: This is Graham.
2: So I would, you know, climb on the scaffolding, do a bit of kind of amateur gymnastics, but also build stuff. And the big thing amongst us kids was lighting fires. And, you know, there was tar paper was one thing that burnt very nicely.
1: There's actually all kinds of trouble to get into. Bricks and boards to play with and wet concrete to write in. They'd find food the workers left and cigarettes, which they would smoke. Once I found a porn magazine. And one day Graham was there alone and he had this great idea. He put together a little makeshift seesaw, or as he calls it, a teeter-totter, with a plank of wood balanced on a brick at the center. He put another brick on one end of the plank. And his idea was to drop something really heavy, really, really heavy, onto the other end of the plank from a great height to find out just how far he could send that brick catapulting into space. So to accomplish this, he set up his teeter-totter by some scaffolding.
2: So I climbed up on the scaffolding and I carried up this kind of massive piece of curbing stone. I'm guessing around 25 pounds.
1: So you are how high up?
2: Probably at the sort of second floor window level. So what, 15 feet, 12 feet?
1: He carefully tries to line up the stone directly above the near end of the seesaw, below down on the ground. And then he dropped the stone.
2: It landed perfectly. I really had lined this up pretty well. And the brick launched. And the following few moments are probably the most vivid memory I have of my childhood. I was obviously watching to see what the brick would do, because that was the experiment, really, to sort of follow that in its journey.
1: But the brick, it didn't move at all like he thought. He thought it was going to arc into the air like a rocket. Instead, it just seemed to be getting bigger and bigger.
2: I now have an image in my head of this brick just getting larger and larger as it headed right towards my face. I even remember very vividly that the brick had, the construction of the brick had three circular holes in it, and I can still picture them now as they headed towards me.
1: In a kind of slow motion way?
2: Yes, very much so. I feel like that memory is minutes when obviously it was just not even a second. So I believe instinctively jerked my head back as this brick came directly towards my face. And I have a very clear memory of the kind of sound and the wind. And even I believe the brick, as it flew past me, flicked my fringe.
1: The fringe of your hair?
2: Yeah, and it sort of whistled as it went. Even when I throw my dog's ball now, which has a little whistle device in it, that memory comes back to me.
1: This moment was stunning. Like nothing like this had ever happened to him.
2: And I remember having to sit down for actually quite a few minutes to recover. I really felt like, you know, and probably for the first time that, you know, I was inches away from death. And I remember walking home in some state of shock afterwards. You know, I used to wonder if the brick had actually hit me and killed me. You know, maybe I'd fallen off the scaffolding or something. I used to wonder, you know, when the crime scene investigators came to look, what would they make of the whole setup? Would they even understand what had happened?
1: Right.
2: You know?
1: Right. Like, you got hit by a brick. Like, where did it come from?
2: Yeah. You know, this dead child who laying in a building site. And, you know, there was the teeter-totter there. But I even had this sort of vision of, what if my body fell forward and, you know, destroyed the little structure that I'd made down there? And how did I get hit under the chin with a brick? And where's the brick? You know, what the forensics would have made of the whole setup.
1: That's the thing, right? Your own death, that is not bad enough on its own. There's the whole question of the forensics afterwards. What people will make of it. It's weird to think that they'll stare at the scene of your death, look at the objects scattered around you, and get it all wrong. And get you wrong. That's the bigger thing, right? The bigger question after you're gone isn't just how it happened, but you. Your motives, your state of mind. What to make of you. And your whole life. Your good qualities, your bad ones. Today in our program, we have three stories of people who embark on this kind of forensics for beginners, trying to understand somebody's death, bumbling their way through whatever scraps of evidence they can get their hands on. Old text messages, handwritten notes, stuff that frankly seems so puny compared to the task at hand. From WBEZ Chicago to This American Life, I'm Ira Glass. Stay with us.
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1: This American Life. Today's show is a rerun. Act one. So we begin today with a woman whose sister has died, and she has questions. The woman's name is Nadia Bowers, and she wrote this to somebody who she thinks might be of help. Here's Nadia.
6: Dear dealer, hey man, what's up? I'm saying man because that's my guess as to what you are. All the people blowing up my sister's phone, offering and seeking drugs, were men. Brian, Jerry, Eric, and my personal favorite, baby Jesus. I can make a graph charting the meeting of particular men with misfortune for my sister. It's a safe bet you're just another data point, one among many, part of a pattern, but distinguished because you're the last data point. You're the one who killed her. And dealer, it just seemed like the right title for you since I don't know your name. We can be informal here, right? You don't have to call me Miss or Mrs. Definitely don't call me ma'am. My sister called me Nod. My sister Sasha, who I believe you knew. What did you call her? I hope you didn't call her Saj, because that's what a lot of people who loved her called her, and I find it hard to believe that you loved her. Did you know her well enough to care for her, or did you hardly know her? When we were little, we sometimes called one another after the food we gave our cats. She was tender victual, and I was chef's blend. Did you even call her by her name, or was it Lady? Or maybe you had a nickname for her, like Purple, the color of her car, the one she was found in. Keeping with our informal tone, I won't call you Mister, I'll just call you my man, because that is what you are. You are mine, man. The one I want to talk to. The one I am seeking. The only one who knows some very important things about how my sister died. You are quite possibly the last person who saw her alive, and I'm a little jealous. As for me, you don't have to call me by my name. You can just call me the sister. I think about you all the time, almost every day. I feel like I deserve to know you, like I deserve to have at least 5 minutes of your time, 5 minutes alone with you. This is me tying you to a chair so we can think about some things together. Are you still alive? I feel like you are, and I'm angry about that. But then if I learned who you were and that you were dead, I might be angry about that too. I think about hurting you, and when I imagine the violence I could commit, it alarms me. It's important to me that you know some things. I want you to see who you messed with, know who you destroyed. Sasha was a valedictorian of her high school class. She studied psychology at Yale. She was bold. I was her apprentice. She gave me my taste in music. Riding around in her Ford Escort, she'd slip in a cassette explaining the difference between Funkadelic and Parliament. One of my most prized possessions is a cassette tape where we taped ourselves on mushrooms sitting in my room. I was a senior in high school. She was home from college for Christmas vacation.
7: Stop laughing. What are you laughing?
6: That's Sasha asking me what I'm laughing at. Nothing, I tell her. We stared as my grandmother's watercolors on my wall started to blur.
8: Oh my God. It's like, you know what it looks like now? It looks like all these different planes, like these different...
6: We burned Nag Champa incense and cracked ourselves up about things we called social experiments. These were basically fantasies about ways we could be completely inappropriate in situations where certain contained behavior was expected, like the public library.
8: And you got up like in the library and like pulled all the books off the shelves. Like,
6: that's me screaming. When I listen to the tape, I hear a self-assured Sasha. She's in control. I'm her little sister, overjoyed to have her full attention, trying to impress her with my wisdom, and also be her court jester. Sasha tells me a story about this horse she knew that she called a total bitch.
7: She's just a total snot.
6: Not safe to have around people. And then this girl from the Special Olympics showed up in the barn and threw her arms around the horse's neck. And the horse stayed calm.
7: It was like right on her shoulder, and everybody was like, ugh, waiting for her to just like take a bite out of this chick, and it was like she knew. She just like sat there.
9: Did she bite people?
7: Yes.
9: Oh, yeah. That's why it was so cool that she did this.
7: Right! You idiot.
9: That is shit.
7: So I bet she did kind of know, though, that this wasn't the right time to be an ass.
9: Is there ever a good time to
7: No, I didn't mean that.
6: Is there ever a good time to be an ass? I'm asking her.
7: Okay, I'm gonna try and tell her.
6: I've done the math, and as of March 11th, 2018, at 6:49 p.m., I have lived longer than my sister. I have walked the earth more seconds than my big sister, who was born 2.5 years before me. This does not make sense. You have knocked the universe off course. My husband would say, "Take it easy, Encyclopedia Brown," as he watched me walk around with her phone, trying to reconstruct her last days, reading texts, listening to messages, making notes, trying to figure out who you are, my man. I was hoping to finally understand the part of her life that she refused to share with me at the end. It infuriated me that she kept getting texts after she died. Like this one from Brian. "Hey, any of the shirts around?" My hand shaking, I responded. "You should f*** off. This is Sasha's sister and she died. Go get your drugs somewhere else, you piece of f***." Or this one from Frankie. "Any news? Got sleepies." When there was no response, he wrote, "Must be dead." I wrote back to Frankie. "Actually, she is dead. F*** off. This is her sister. You'll have to and get your drugs somewhere else." So, my man, are you one of the guys she talked to and texted with on her last day? Are you the ex-boyfriend who kept harassing her? The one who introduced her to OxyContin? That guy? Are you the friend who told me how sorry he was that Sasha died and that it was a hot day and maybe her windows were rolled up and she suffocated during a nap in her car? Are you one of those friends I ran into who didn't have the decency to show up for her memorial? One of those people? Were you feeling guilty about something? Here's something that's been eating at me for a while. I read that you actually don't mind when people die from something you were selling because it tells the hardcore users that the high is really powerful. The high of heroin mixed with fentanyl. Fentanyl, which is up to 100 times more potent than morphine. 100 times more potent than the drug given to my father when he was dying from cancer. So a death from this stuff is like a calling card, is that true? Did my sister's obituary bring in business for you? Her body was burned, cremated at 1,800 degrees. I don't like picturing that, but I do. Aside from my own body, hers was probably the other female body I knew the best. Lean, taut, muscular. She rode horses. She was fearless, always wanting to ride the ones that were trouble. She could lose her saddle and gallop at a flat run like a wild woman, gripping the horse's mane with her hand. Her leg muscles were iron cables. She used to put me in the vice, a move inspired by our love of the WWF wrestlers. She would wrap her brawny legs around me and squeeze until I almost couldn't breathe. My mother always called Sasha the daughter with a bleeding heart. At one point when she was working in New Haven, you would walk down the street with her and she knew all the homeless people by name. If you were driving with her, she would jerk the car to the side of the road, get out, leaving the car door swinging open, and call to the man or woman to see if they were okay, if they needed anything. That was her life's work. She was actually a clinical social worker with 2 master's degrees in social work and public health. For the last 5 or so years of her life, she had trouble keeping jobs. She had trouble committing to anything. How old are you? Were you my sister's age? Younger? Did you know she was 44? Maybe that seems old to you, but it's not. She looked older since she started using. But before, my man, she was gorgeous. Sexy. She probably met you at your place, or the Taco Bell parking lot in her filthy car, baseball cap, picked at skin, too much eyeliner. So maybe you could never imagine that. But she was. Ask anyone who knew her. Ask the multitude of men who knew her. Ask the ones I would like to line up against a wall execution style and actually execute. Ask her first mind of a boyfriend at age 14 and the obsessive one that followed in high school. Ask the professors, married men, random men, apparent friends, the one who first gave her crack, the OxyContin. Ask her coach who slept with the young women on his team and pulled her into a coke-fueled party scene while she was still a teenager. He denies all this today. I find myself fixated on the men. They circle her memory like these loser deadbeat ghosts or something. How dare they have the nerve to be alive?

0: On July 31st, 2015, the day she died, she had just seen her drug counselor. This was maybe 3:30 p.m. I'm glad that she saw her counselor that day. They loved one another very much. At 4 o'clock, she has a 47-second outgoing call to Alan. At 4:02, there is an incoming call from Alan for 54 seconds. At 4:08, she calls Gary for 1 minute, then Gary calls her back at 4:20, and they talk for 42 seconds. At 4:27, she calls Gary again, and they talk for 41 seconds. At 4:39, she has an outgoing call to Tim for 1 second. At 4:40, she has a call out to Jerry for 1 minute. Are you Alan, Gary, Tim, Jerry? Were you the last one to talk to her? Did you see her too? Were you with her? Both her windows were rolled down. Had someone been in her passenger seat? Were you with her when she died and you got scared and ran? Tell me, what were her last moments like? What was she saying before? Did you watch her die? Her autopsy says 6:54 p.m. is the time of death. Sometime between 4:40 and 6:54, Sasha inhaled the drugs that killed her. She hated needles. She was found in her car in the parking lot of a seafood restaurant off I-95. The detective on the scene happened to be an old high school friend. He told me that he thought she had probably used, felt sleepy, and needed to pull over. I just wonder if she knew what was happening, or did she really just think she was going to take a little nap? I don't want her to have known what was happening. I don't want her to have been scared. If I'm going to be honest here, am I going to be honest here? Maybe I don't want to believe that you deserve my empathy. I don't want to look you in the eye because you may not look much different than my sister. You may be sick, needing to get high just to maintain some equilibrium. You may have been her friend. I may have even met you. You may have called her Saj. You may have loved her. God help you if you loved her. To be fair, my sister dealt too. As I was writing this to you, my husband offered me a gentle reminder of this fact. It was mainly so she could use. There's longhand addition and subtraction in the back of her daybook with people's initials, how much they owed or paid her, how much she owed and paid in return. It's chump change, really. Written a few times as me free. Drugs were her pay. This was not high-rolling dealing. This was survival. When my husband reminded me that my sister was dealing too, I quickly defended her. Yeah, but she never killed anyone. He said again, gently, "You don't know that." I was stunned. It's true. I didn't know that. And the fact is, she could have killed someone. My worst fear when she was alive was that she would be driving around high and kill someone. The idea of her killing someone kept me up at night. I often thought about having her followed, so curious I was about what her days were like, where she would go. I was once driving to visit her and my mother, thinking about how I could spy on her, when there was a traffic slowdown on I-95, a few exits away from our hometown. On the radio, they said there was an accident up ahead. My mind went to my sister. Had she caused it? I pulled up in the traffic jam right behind a purple car. I gasped. It was Sasha. Here was my chance to play detective. She moved to the right lane and the middle one I was in began to pull forward. I was at risk of being seen, so I decided to not try to hide. I pulled up next to her, ready to make a stupid face and stare at her until she felt my presence. To my horror, she looked half asleep. Her head was back, her eyes at half-mast. I couldn't believe she was able to drive a car. My heart started racing and I pulled in behind her, as if that might shield other cars from her. I followed her all the way home to her house, trying to steer her car with my body like a bowling ball headed for the gutter. She was still living in her own place with an ex-boyfriend turned best buddy, not yet evicted and forced to live with my mother during the last year of her life. I pulled into her street and watched her drive into her driveway. I wanted to follow her in, barge into the apartment that she never let me enter. But I froze, because I didn't know what I'd do once I was inside. Deliver some Joan of Arc, Oprah, Hulk Hogan speech? Like she'd go for that? So I did nothing. I told myself, she's going to an outpatient clinic. She has a therapist, a drug counselor, all these professionals helping her. But unfortunately, she also had you. And here's the thing, my man. I need you too. I know that. I know what I'm doing here. Because of you, I get to say, if it weren't for that guy. Because of you, I don't have to blame her. Because of you, I can nod my head when people tell me there's nothing I could have done. But I don't know if that's true. I did try. My family tried. Interventions, honesty, confrontation, rejection, love. She once told my parents that out of anyone in the world, she cared most about what I thought of her. I ache at the possibility that if anyone in the world could have saved her, it was me. But to save her, I would have had to go to her, live with her, make it my life. I would have had to physically remove her from her life and stand guard at the door holding a shotgun. I would have had to somehow wrestle her denial, get her to finally go to her knees and raise the white flag. But I got engaged. I got pregnant. Today, whenever I tell someone about my violent feelings towards you, they inevitably say, well, if it wasn't him, it would have been someone else. If it wasn't him, it would have been some other guy. But my question is, why did it have to be anyone at all? Why should my comfort be that there would have been another one, that all we can expect from life is a game of whack-a-mole but with people? I can't accept that. Because you know what, man? It was you. And yeah, I'm raging at you so I don't have to rage at myself or my sister to save myself from falling into a sad heap on the ground. So yeah, I'm using you. I don't care. None of this is fair, my man. So you. You because you're still here and there will never be another her. You because I will always think about you. You are my dealer now, man. You dealt me a life without Sasha. Because of you, I'm going to have to do this alone. And I'll never let you forget that. Yours forever. The sister.
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1: This is American Life, I'm Ira Glass. Today's program, The Secret of My Death, stories of people who die and the stuff about them that is hidden and the stuff about them that is uncovered after their deaths by people on a mission to figure them out. Today's show first aired a couple years ago. We've arrived at Act Two of our program, Act Two, Memento Mori. Is that act title too obscure? I was just hoping it would be a kind of a play on Memento Mori, which is, you know, like a moment of awareness of one's own death. But even I know maybe that's too obscure. But anyway, a lot of this story happens in the comments section of Facebook. So, you know, Memento Mori. Anyway, Stephanie Fu explains.
6: After someone you love dies, suddenly even their most annoying traits in retrospect seem endearing. Blake Burkhart's friend was this guy, Dave Marr. They were both comedians in Chicago, met in their 20s in the comedy scene. Blake was drawn to Dave because he was this extroverted weirdo, loud and absurd. He was also a problem drinker and constantly high. He even had a bit about being so stoned he couldn't order food at the movies. And he had this laugh.
7: I remember that kind of bugging me. Like he would just start talking real fast and be like, ooh, hoo, hoo, hoo. Like he, it's hard to do an impression, but he'd be like, come on, Blakey boy, ooh, hoo, hoo, hoo, come on. And he'd like grab me and like shake my shoulders and stuff if he was excited about just the dumbest thing, like a new joke he wrote.
6: Dave saw himself as this in-your-face, brutally honest iconoclast. But Blake says, thinking about it now, he can't really remember any actual instances of Dave being much of a rebel. He just remembers Dave as being disarmingly nice.
7: To me, it was almost a little bit annoying how kind he was, because it, you know, made me look bad in comparison, and we were always together. But yeah, he would go up to people that he had only met once or twice and say, like, hey, how's it going? How are you today? And like, you could tell he really meant it.
6: On stage, you could often hear this earnestness in Dave's comedy, this almost childlike excitement about ridiculous stuff.
8: You, I heard a song played on Church Bells recently, you guys, and it was like, you know when you just hear something, you're like, oh, like something like shifts inside you, you know? And I heard this song, and I just want to do my best to replicate it to see if it affects you guys in the same way, okay?

0: That's a recording of a set Dave did on October 10th, 2014. 12 days later, Blake got a call that said Dave was in a coma. It was sudden. Dave had been a diabetic, and somehow his blood sugar had gotten so high that his body shut down. His kidneys were failing. Blake visited him in the hospital. It was jarring. Then, after 3 weeks of doctors trying to jumpstart Dave's body, they told his family it was probably best to take him off life support. They invited his friends to the hospital to say goodbye.
1: When I found out he, you know, wasn't going to be coming out of the coma and was going to be taken off life support, I just said, I can't go. There's no way I can see him like that, knowing that I'll never be able to talk to him again. So instead, I went to my house where at the time I was living with four other comedians and all friends with Dave. And I said, I'm going to go home and everyone should just come over tonight after you go see Dave. We just made a whole night out of it and just kind of made a wake for Dave and just kind of waited for the news of him officially passing.
0: How many people came?
1: Oh, it was at least 50, 60 people.
0: Oh, wow. That's a lot. Everyone knew Dave was going to be taken off life support that night. And finally, a Facebook post confirmed it. Rest in peace, Dave Marr. Then his 1,700 Facebook friends began to post eulogies of him to his Facebook wall. Thoughts and prayers. I had a gigantic crush on Dave, one admitted. Another said, let's all be the most Dave Marr versions of ourselves. Blake's post kept it simple.
1: I wrote, I love you, dude.
0: Had you ever told Dave, I love you, to his face?
1: I don't know. I don't think so. When you're faced with actually losing them, you realize it more. Unfortunately, that's how it works. So,
0: two weeks later, on Thanksgiving Day,

0: Dave's parents never did wind up taking him off life support. They transferred him to another hospital instead. And a couple days later, his dad walked into his room and started talking to him, like he had countless times since he'd fallen into the coma.
1: And at some point, perhaps I recognized his voice, my eyes popped open, and I was still intubated at this point. So I had a whole mess of tubes like sticking out of my face and attempted to scream, but because I was intubated, it came out silently, but I just mouthed the words, "What the f-?"
0: Dave had been in the coma for a month. He's a type 1 diabetic who had just done an awful job caring for himself. He hadn't paid much attention to what he was eating, drank too much, and he had no way of monitoring his blood sugar because he sold all his test strips for weed money. So he had no idea his blood sugar was skyrocketing, eventually sending him into a coma. The last thing he remembered was puking into a bucket and figuring he must have food poisoning. And then, after a month, he woke up in a hospital bed, completely bewildered by the entire situation. But the upshot of all that was that he was in this weird situation that some of us fantasize about, that Tom Sawyer thing of being at your own funeral, where you get to hear all the things people say about you. You get to finally find out how you're seen, what people will remember about you. Dave didn't get a chance to look at Facebook for a while. He was still recovering. His hands wouldn't stop shaking, so he couldn't even use his phone. It took another month or so for him to be discharged from the hospital. And that's when he finally decided to read through all of the eulogies people had left on his page, about 100 of them. It was New Year's Day, after the ball dropped and everyone went to sleep. He was recuperating at his parents' house, so he went down to their basement and sat alone at the little kitchen island, scrolling, for hours.
1: You know, it got to be 2 and 3 and 3:30 a.m., and I'm just there at this island reading these things from my laptop.
0: One of the first things he spotted, right in the middle of all the I miss yous, was a post from his brother, trying to quash the whole thing, written the day after Dave supposedly died.
1: I think my family was honestly like pretty upset reading some of these things. Like, to friends of David, there seems to be some confusion and unofficial word on David's passing. At the time of this posting, Dave Marr is still with us. Until you hear official word that David has passed, please, out of respect for him and our family, refrain from posting about David in the past tense.
0: It got 70 likes, 3 comments. But the Facebook algorithm had buried it. It was overshadowed by all of the comments coming in facilitating the dead Dave narrative. Some of those got twice as many likes. And reading these comments was sort of like you'd imagine. People brought up a lot of memories, things he did, some of which he didn't even remember, funny stories. A bunch of posts perplexed him just because they were so random. There was one from an ex-girlfriend who was appreciative of the fact that he broke up with her inside his car because it was cold outside. One woman said he was a great storyteller. And also, quote, unreasonably sweaty.
2: Why?
1: Yeah, absurd, right? Like, what? Like, it's so easy not to include that sentence.
0: But as Dave kept scrolling past the funny memories, of course, things got heavier. Many of his friends had been devastated, and they took to Facebook as a form of therapy, pouring their hearts out about their loss. Dozens painted Dave as a devoted friend, the kind of guy who was there with hugs and advice and beer whenever you needed him. And then he got to this one post from a friend that just gutted him.
1: "Hey, dude. Pretty sure Kit took this photo right before I told you I was going to leave her party in order to go to bed early, and then you made fun of me for doing that. I guess I never thought about this before, but you were totally my best friend in college. Even though you were a senior when I was a freshman, you insisted on treating me and everyone as equals, even though we weren't, dude. You really made me feel so effing cool. My dumb smile in this photo is 100% genuine because I was so happy to be with you all the time. It wasn't just me who felt that way. Whenever we went to CVS or Walgreens, every employee recognized you and said hello. We've even eaten at Chipotle for free because you have it going on, dude. Thanks for telling me not to be so hard on myself and then laughing about how funny that sounded coming from you. Thanks for all the rides home. Thanks for being my best friend. It looks like it's finally your turn to turn in early. You earned it. I'll talk to you later. Duffer."

0: That is so sweet.
1: Yeah. Yeah, it's just really sweet. It's really, I don't know. It's like so many of these things I like didn't remember. Like, I don't remember things that way. I don't remember employees at Walgreens all knowing my name. I remember like shoplifting from Walgreens and spending the night in jail. Like, that's how I remember this stuff.
0: This was the main thought Dave had going through his eulogies. Even though everyone was being so nice, he thought they're all wrong.
1: I know that people don't really talk about someone when they've died, but it's just really tough to like square the image that I have of myself with the way other people talked about me when they thought I was dead.
0: And that's why reading his own eulogies, it actually made him feel awful. He felt overwhelmed by the complete disconnect between the guy he thought he was and the guy everyone else was talking about. He'd thought that he was at core a bad person, that he took his depression out on people, that he could be insensitive, self-centered.
1: I put myself in this coma. It was my carelessness, my recklessness, that got me to this place in the first place. And like, on the one hand, while it's moving to hear that everyone at this wake at Blake's house was so miserable to feel like I had gone, I made these people miserable.
0: That totally makes sense. You were like, you guys, you're not like acknowledging how up it was that I did this stupid thing to you.
1: Right. And that's why it was like, it's very different, the experience with my family, because my family was pretty aware that, and they had been hurt by, you know, in terms of the traditional wreckage that an alcoholic or an addict leaves in their wake, my family suffered a lot of that. And so they weren't effusive when I came back. They were very aware of the ways in which I contributed to this situation.
0: So now that everyone was saying he was this wonderful, nice guy, it actually made him feel guilty. Even now, years later, it's a burden. Witnessing your own funeral, it actually kind of sucked. Maybe it wouldn't if you stayed dead. The problem is if you have to keep on living. But you know who this didn't suck for? Dave's friend, Blake. Have you ever found his laugh annoying since then?
2: No, now it's like music to my to my ears.
0: That's so crazy. Blake got to watch his loved one come back to life. That's really the thing worth fantasizing about. He gets excited just thinking about the day Dave woke up.
2: Yeah, just to relive that moment again and again, it would be priceless, because that's the happiest I think I've ever felt. I think it just makes me a little happier to be around him every time. Huh. It's just like, I'm just a little happier around him than I could be around any other friend, because I know what it's like to also lose the same person.
0: Dave and Blake both got second chances to love and to be loved. Turns out, one's a lot easier than the other.
3: Stephanie Vu. She used to be a producer on our show. She is the author of a book about complex PTSD called What My Bones Know, a memoir of healing from complex trauma. The living Dave Marr, these days, hosts the podcast This Is Your Afterlife. Act 3, Funeral for a Stranger. So this last story is about a guy who goes to a funeral for somebody he does not know at all and has to piece together all the stuff you would want to know in that kind of situation. And the guy who did this wrote us an email at the radio show. There was no subject heading in this email. The very first line was a link to an obituary for another guy named Eddie Furlani. Eddie had died a few weeks before. He was young when he died, only 35. The email began, "Dear This American Life, I'm attaching a quick document that I created Friday, documenting some of the thoughts and emotions I had following the funeral of a Navy SEAL. the whole experience was more of an odyssey than I had bargained for. This caught the eye of a producer here on our show, Dana Chivas. Here she is.
0: The email was signed by a retired officer in the Navy, a guy I'm going to call Charlie. It's not his real name. The document he'd attached to the email was an essay. It was 4 pages long. He'd written it quickly, after Eddie Furlani's funeral. Eddie was a stranger to him, but there was something about the whole experience that seemed to kind of haunt him, that led him to write an essay, something deeply emotional. I couldn't tell what it was, so I gave him a call. So why did you write us?
4: I knew you were going to ask this question.
0: Do you write radio shows a lot?
4: I don't, and I think I wrote you guys one time prior because, and that's the only reason why I even knew how to contact you.
0: Okay, so maybe Charlie writes radio shows more than most people. I asked him to tell me the story of Eddie Furlani's funeral. The story begins with a random text message from a friend of Charlie's, a guy named Mark. He and Charlie went to the Naval Academy together. After graduation, Charlie went on to become a naval aviator. He flew medevac helicopters in Iraq in 2007. His friend Mark joined the Navy SEALs, the Navy's Special Operations Forces. What was the text that you got from Mark?
4: So, actually, it started with, good morning. I said, good morning. How's Liam, your son? And his next text is, hey, I got a job for you. And that's where my response came back. Does involve explosives. And he says, attend the service of a frogman in my absence.
0: Frogman is a nickname for a Navy SEAL. Eddie Furlani and Mark had been Navy SEALs together. The funeral was going to be in San Diego, and Mark, who lives in Florida, couldn't make it. So he asked Charlie, who lives nearby, to go in his place.
4: That was the moment where it was like that moment of decision where it's like, well, do I really want to go to a funeral of somebody I don't know in his absence?
0: And yeah.
4: You know, if it was anybody but Mark, I probably would have made an excuse.
0: So did you sit there for like a minute or two before you wrote him back, thinking of excuses not to go?
4: I'd be lying if I said no. I did think of a few excuses not to go because, you know, funerals aren't one of those things that people like attending to begin with, and let alone the funeral of somebody that you don't know,
0: yeah.
4: Which technically seems a little rude because it just doesn't seem appropriate.
0: But Charlie wrote Mark back, said, send me the details and I'll do it. And then in the swirl of his own life and work and family, he kind of forgot about it. Weeks later, he woke up and realized it was the morning of Eddie Furlani's funeral. He put on a nice pair of jeans, some nice shoes, and a dark button-down shirt. He thought he'd go to the service during his lunch break, catch the eulogy, and then scoot out of there, get back to work. He realized he didn't have any of the details about the service, and he also didn't know anything about Eddie Furlani. So he did some Googling and found a Facebook memorial that Mark had set up, and a GoFundMe page asking for donations to help support Eddie's family. It mentioned that he had passed suddenly. In the essay Charlie sent us, he writes, there are pictures of his 3 children and a smiling face of Eddie in SEAL training, submerged in mud and smiling and giving a thumbs up with green fatigues on. The date of his passing was listed, and I started Googling different military tragedies. Being alumni from a military academy means that rarely is there a military accident where someone I know isn't involved or affected. Found unusual that I could find no reporting on anything.
5: So you knew it wasn't that. You knew it wasn't a battlefield death, but,
4: well,
5: but maybe it was an accident.
4: I didn't. You get that little bug in the back of your head because I'm like, okay, well, how did he die? Like, was it a car accident?
0: The internet didn't shed any light on the mystery surrounding Eddie's death. But anyway, it was the day of the funeral, so Charlie would probably find out what happened there. It's a weird thing being a proxy at a funeral. It reminds me of being a plus one at a wedding, only miserable. You don't know the person who died or their family, so it's hard to have any feelings about it. Like the fact that Eddie Furlani was gone, it hadn't changed the course of Charlie's life at all. Just the course of his lunch break, really. Charlie gets to the chapel late because Mark texted at the last minute and asked him to pick up some flowers for the family, corsages for Eddie Furlani's daughter and widow. As soon as he drives into the parking lot, he notices a woman sitting on the sidewalk, dressed in black,
5: attending to a little boy who's having a total meltdown over his pants and how he doesn't want to be wearing them. Charlie recognizes the boy from pictures as Eddie Furlani's son. When Charlie walks into the chapel, the service has already started, and he's carrying those flowers, so one of the funeral directors intercepts him and asks him if he's the flower delivery guy. Charlie tries to explain, awkwardly and in whisper talk, because again, the service has already started, that no, he's there for the service. But no, he doesn't actually know the deceased. And no, he doesn't know the family either. He's just there for a guy in Florida, like as a stand-in. The funeral director lets him by, and Charlie finally squeezes into the back row of mourners.
4: The pews were all full, and the walls, especially the back of the walls, were lined with men in three-piece suits that were, you know, 6'4", athletically built, wearing sunglasses. I mean, you're clearly Navy SEALs.
5: People were giving eulogies. In his essay, Charlie writes that it felt odd to hear about the achievements of a stranger, stories from his friends. The men on the back wall with him were steel-faced, betrayed no emotion, until Eddie Furlani's daughter, a 7-year-old named Zelma, broke down in tears.
4: The little girl was, sobbing. In that sort of deep heartbroken sob.
5: Yeah.
4: And her stepmother, was kind of bent over and escorting her out through the door. And she is just sobbing. And again, you can imagine all these 6-foot-plus, 300-pound athletic Navy SEALs, and it was everybody just looked so helpless. Like, it was like there isn't anything these guys can't take on and win, and here's this little girl sobbing right behind us, and there's nothing anybody could do.
5: There was a part of your essay that really struck me, and I'm just gonna read. You wrote, "The military trains you to separate the emotion from the mission. Eddie's oldest girl, Zelma, was old enough to understand what was happening, but not military enough to know not to show it." Did you want Zelma to be a little more military in that moment?

0: I don't know what to say to that because that little girl, you know, wailing out there in the hallway, you know, that again set off a cascade of grief that everybody there had to kind of stuff away.
1: Charlie stuffed the grief away with an old military trick. He focused on accomplishing the mission to deliver the flowers Mark had sent him with.
0: It's stupid, and I feel so embarrassed to even admit this, but I mean, that's what I clung to. Is like, I need to give her the flowers. Like, I clung to that idea that my mission is to give her the flowers.
1: Luckily, a voice in Charlie's head, his wife's voice, he says, told him that delivering the flowers then was a really bad idea. So he stayed put. It made him deeply uncomfortable, all these feelings for a stranger. He wasn't being military enough.
0: You lose a degree of empathy in the military because empathy is not an advantageous skill to have in most, especially combat armed fields. Empathy is not a useful emotion to have. And the fact that I'm sniffling and tearing up is generally, you know, thought as weak. Like I said, your empathy centers tend to be atrophied.
1: Well, I mean, I think you could also see it as proof that your empathy centers haven't atrophied, that they're actually quite present.
0: They just come out at the wrong times and with odd things, which is...
1: I guess, although I think some people would argue that a funeral is the exact right time for it to come out.
0: Oh, they're present. Yeah, I know they're there.
1: The service finally ended. The chaplain asked everyone not to talk to the family, just proceed outside to the flag presentation. But Charlie ignored these instructions and walked up to Eddie Furlani's widow, eager to give her the flowers, to accomplish his mission at last. When he told her he was there on behalf of his friend Mark, she brightened and gave him a hug. She told him Mark was the whole reason they'd had a service there in San Diego. He'd arranged everything. Charlie got back in his car and called Mark to give him a report. And then Mark said something strange. He told Charlie he was relieved to hear there had been so many people at the service.
0: It hit me almost like touching a light socket. He said, "I'm glad people showed up. I was worried nobody was going to be there." And you get that kind of like sinking feeling that you've missed something important.
1: Mm-hmm.
0: And the next thing he told me was, because of how he killed himself.
1: Eddie had disappeared from home 3.5 weeks earlier. He'd been missing for about a week before his body was found, under a bridge. He had a backpack filled with pictures of his family and his service record. In his essay, Charlie writes about that moment after the funeral, when he was in his car talking to Mark, and he finally understood how Eddie had died. It all came together in my mind suddenly. No mention of cause of death, no news stories of training accidents, no mention of the end of his life at the eulogy. The monster that hides in the dark, the one that you don't mention lest you summon his attention.
2: How did that change things for you to understand that Eddie had committed suicide?
0: I got lightheaded. Honestly, I had a physical reaction.
2: Why?
0: I just, because there was nothing. There was nothing about it. I mean, there were no articles on it. The chaplain's invocation didn't talk about it. Nobody said anything about it. Both Mark and Eddie's widow, as I found out this morning when I talked to her, they were terrified because they expected to show up to an empty chapel. They expected no one to come.
1: In fact, the Navy chaplain had mentioned at the start of the service that Eddie had killed himself. But Charlie arrived late and missed it. And Charlie had misunderstood Mark's worry that no one would show up. Mark told me he was worried about that, but not because Eddie killed himself. It was more like it all happened so suddenly, and he wasn't sure people would be able to come. The morning before our interview, Charlie called Eddie's widow to make sure it was okay with her that he talked to me. And during that conversation, he learned something about Zelma's breakdown in the chapel.
0: The reason why she wanted to leave is because she was ashamed. She felt ashamed that everybody knew her father had killed himself, and that, you know, they felt that she was a bad person. And I was horrified to hear that. I mean, of all the, of all the things for her to think, that she was somehow this pariah for her father passing away, that everybody in that memorial service who was there to support her, and she was, I don't know, it was just horrifying. I was horrified to hear that, and that she wanted to leave.
1: Eddie left the military in 2012, the same year as Charlie. Charlie says when you go back to civilian life, you get a job, you've got your family and friends, but you miss having a greater mission.
0: Your sense of purpose is gone. You have to evolve. But when I heard what Eddie did, and I understood what he, I understood what he was thinking in that moment. I guess I'm trying to explain in a basic layman terms without knowing, you know, myself, but I can put myself in a few of their shoes, you know, with,
2: can you talk about that?
0: About what?
2: Being able to put yourself in their shoes. I mean, can you talk about that? Are you up for it? Up for talking about that?
0: Sorry, I've been kind of dreading this.
2: You want to take a little break?
0: No, I can keep going. Okay. I'd like to say I'm brave enough to take that subject on, but I don't think I can do that.
2: Okay.
0: I don't think
2: that's
0: I can
2: fine.
0: Do that right.
2: That's fine. So. That's fine.
1: Charlie's had his own bouts with suicidal thoughts. They brought his career in the Navy to an end. He told me about it when the microphones were off. He said it was okay to talk about here. I asked him if, in retrospect, the thing that got him about Eddie's funeral, the reason he felt compelled to write the essay, was that it could have been his own funeral. But he said, no, that's not it. And then he explained why he wrote the essay. He said he knew from his time doing medevac flights that the mere sound of a helicopter approaching can improve the vital signs of a person on the verge of death. He said, I wrote you because I wanted to be the sound of a helicopter to someone.
3: Dana Chivas. We wanted to share the phone number for the National Suicide Prevention Hotline. That number is 800-273-TALK, 800-273-TALK. That guy Charlie, who wrote that essay, asked us to say that he dedicates his essay to a guy who helped him, a Marine who died in Iraq, Major Richard Gannon II.

0: 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Thanks, as always, to our program's co-founder, Mr. Tori Malatia. You know, I know it's been a week since Labor Day, but Tori is still reminiscing about how much fun he had.
1: I remember, like, shoplifting from Walgreens and spending the night in jail.
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1: I'm Chris Boyd. Up next on Think, it seems like being conscious allows us to feel our feelings. But what if we have to be able to feel in order to become conscious?
2: How would you know that you have feelings if you were not conscious?
1: We'll talk with neuroscientist Antonio Damasio about the biological processes that we are aware of, about the importance of conscious experience for maintaining our bodies in a steady, healthy state, and about the evidence suggesting that consciousness probably emerged fairly early in evolutionary history.
2: If anything, we operate more on the emotional and feeling side than we operate on the thinking side.
1: Our conversation starts after a short break.
3: Live from NPR News, I'm Giles Snyder. The House has approved an Iran War Powers resolution for a third time. Seven Republicans joined Democrats in the 220 to 204 vote that came late Tuesday night. It would block President Trump's ability to continue military action against Iran without congressional approval. It now heads to the Senate. Earlier Tuesday, Republican Kentucky Congressman Thomas Massie moved to impeach Defense Secretary Pete Hegseth, accusing Hegseth of abusing his office by waging the war without Congress's okay. The Pentagon's Inspector General, meanwhile, says that the U.S. spent at least $33 billion on the war with Iran through the month of June. But NPR's Aya Batrari reports the analysis does not include all U.S. damage costs.
4: The report to Congress by the Pentagon's watchdog does not include estimated costs of damage to bases across the Gulf where U.S. troops have been attacked by Iran. But the Inspector General's report says U.S. Central Command has reported Iranian strikes damaging and destroying hundreds of buildings and structures at U.S. bases across eight countries, and that dozens of U.S. aircraft were destroyed or damaged during the war. Iran's Revolutionary Guard says it attacked bases that U.S. forces were using during the past 7 months of conflict. The report also assessed $184 million in damages from Iran's attacks on U.S. embassies and consulates in Iraq, Kuwait, and Saudi Arabia. Aya Batrawi, NPR News, Dubai.
3: FBI Director Kash Patel was on Capitol Hill Tuesday, where he clashed with members of the Senate Judiciary Committee in response to a question about hiring policy changes. Patel defended the Bureau's hiring standards, saying he eliminated bestiality as an automatic disqualifier because he did not want to bar trafficking victims from applying for FBI jobs. The families of the 67 people killed in last year's mid-air collision over Washington, D.C., pushing Congress and regulators for action. NPR's Joel Rose reports they joined lawmakers and safety investigators at a rally on Capitol Hill Tuesday.
5: Doug Lane lost his wife and son when an American Airlines regional jet collided with an Army Black Hawk helicopter last year. Lane joined with other victims' families calling on Congress and federal regulators to take action.
6: We can tell their stories. We can ask questions, we can push for answers, we can demand action, but we cannot do everybody else's work for them.
5: The families were joined by the head of the National Transportation Safety Board, which is pushing federal aviation regulators to do more. Congress is still deadlocked over competing safety proposals that passed the House and Senate, but Senator Ted Cruz said he hopes to pass a bill during the lame duck session after the midterm elections. Joel Rose, NPR News, Washington.
3: The death toll in a fiery helicopter crash in Los Angeles is rising. Officials now say three people are dead, including at least one on the ground. The crash happened near a deadly bus crash in the Chatsworth suburb. This is NPR. The Kennedy Center Board of Directors voted Tuesday to close the venue. The vote came minutes after a federal judge again blocked the board from adding President Trump's name on the building or on the grounds. President Trump says the Justice Department will appeal the judge's ruling, and he's also vowing to cancel a planned renovation unless the dispute over his name is reversed by a higher court. The Chief Justice of the New Hampshire Supreme Court is resigning following an ethics investigation. The justice accused of steering a payout to a top aide from New Hampshire Public Radio. Todd Bookman reports.
7: Gordon McDonald was appointed chief of the five-member court in 2021. Last year, a whistleblower accused him of helping to orchestrate an irregular personnel move for a top aide. That employee was laid off and then rehired just 48 hours later into a new job, allowing her to cash out nearly $50,000 in accrued sick and vacation time. McDonald was cleared of any criminal wrongdoing, but an ethics probe found he violated the state's code of conduct. McDonald's decision to step down clears the way for Republican Governor Kelly Ayotte to name his replacement. It isn't clear if that will come before November's election. For NPR News, I'm Todd Bookman in Concord, New Hampshire.
3: Investors waiting for a decision from the Federal Reserve on interest rates. The central bank widely expected to announce Wednesday a hike in its key short-term rate to fight inflation, putting the Fed at odds with demands by President Trump. Ahead of the announcement, stocks in Asia are mixed after losses on Wall Street. I'm Jael Snyder. This is NPR News.
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9: Now, wasn't that a beautiful soaking of rain we got yesterday? You're listening to KANW2, and those monsoonal rains will continue today, looking even heavier on Wednesday of this week. So, welcome the precipitation we needed. On that being said, we also need to be careful in the flood zones and burn scar areas. Take special precautions and stay on the alert at all times. Much cooler temperatures as well.
1: We literally can't imagine being alive without being conscious. But of course, all kinds of living things get by just fine without the sort of awareness of their own forms that we have. So if plants and bacteria and sponges can thrive without exactly knowing they exist, why do mammals and birds and probably a lot of fish require that kind of awareness? From KERA in Dallas, this is Think. I'm Chris Boyd. Some scientists have argued that the development of consciousness in at least rudimentary form is what allows a creature to start feeling things. But my guest believes the opposite is true. Evolution requires an organism to be able to feel in order to develop consciousness. Antonio Damasio is David Dornsife Professor of Neuroscience, Psychology, and Philosophy and Director of the Brain and Creativity Institute at the University of Southern California. His newest book is called Natural Intelligence and the Logic of Consciousness. Antonio, welcome back to Think.
2: My pleasure. Good to hear your introduction. Good to be here. Tell me.
1: Wonderful. So we know that plants can sense sunlight and turn their leaves in that direction. They can sense water and stretch their roots to absorb it. But we don't think of them as conscious the way a lot of animals are. So for purposes of this conversation, what are the minimum requirements for consciousness?
2: Well, let's start with what consciousness really is. And if you don't mind, I will just give you a very simple definition, and then we can talk around it.
1: Great.
2: And I would say that consciousness is a biological process, and that biological process allows living organisms that have a nervous system to discover spontaneously their own existence and the existence of a universe around them. So I think that what I really want to emphasize is that consciousness implies a discovery of oneself, a discovery that there's a you there. There's something about you that is discovered when you have consciousness. When you give the very good example of the plant that is even capable of turning leaves slightly in the direction of the light, for example, there's no evidence that the plant knows about itself, that the plant is in possession of some notion of what it is. It's doing something that is useful, and the doing is very limited because, as you know, plants don't move about. You know, leaf turning is a sort of the maximum of what a plant can do in terms of movement, and it is, of course, extremely limited. But that's it. There's no indication that there's a life in the interior of that plant that is known by the plant. The great beauty of what we have in our own consciousness, in our own life, is that we know about it. We are constantly being informed, in the form of feelings, by the way, that we are alive. And this is so incredibly sharp that if something goes wrong in our organism, if we get sick or are about to get sick, or if we get hurt, we immediately know it, and we know it in spades. We know that something is going wrong, and we actually can do something about it. And likewise, if we're feeling well and the world is going well, we also know that. So there's this dramatic difference between the world of creatures like plants, or bacteria for that matter, and the world of creatures like us and many animals that are around us, and in whom we recognize that there's something very close to what we feel when we are conscious. Sorry for this long description, but I just wanted to put it in my perspective, and probably that will help you as well.
1: No, this is a good way to get started so that we're all on the same page here. Much of this book explores the function of what you call homeostatic feelings. How are these different from emotional feelings that are maybe more familiar to many of us?
2: Yeah, that's very interesting. That gets you into this marvelous realm of emotion and feeling, two ideas, two concepts, two processes that very often are confused. Most people, when talking about feeling, very often use the word emotion. That's sort of the popular world, the word. And I want to make there a distinction, because that again will help our conversation. When you talk about an emotion, even the word implies movement. And interestingly, most emotions are about movement, and movement that occurs especially in a face or in the body as a whole. So there is movement, and even the term emotion refers to movement towards the outside. Movement of what? Movement of our own body, or parts of our body, like in facial expressions. When we talk about feeling, and you referred quite beautifully to homeostatic feeling, you talk about something that is happening inside, is happening in the interior of our organisms, and even more so in the interior of our minds. Feelings are something that cannot be seen by others. Your feelings and mine are private. You don't see my feelings, I don't see your feelings. However, I see your emotions when you express them in your face or in your body. So you have these two distinct realms: the realm of feeling, which is interior, is in the mind, it's private, and the realm of emotion, which has to do with movement, and which everyone can see. And you also asked quite pointedly about homeostatic feelings, those feelings that are related to homeostasis. And this opens another can of worms. What is homeostasis and what is a homeostatic feeling? Well, a homeostatic feeling is a feeling that is expressing the state of your homeostasis, and that is warning you, sending you a signal that you should do something to continue in a state where your life is possible. So I'll go to homeostasis. Then we'll have, once we do this, we've got it covered. We can all go home. So homeostasis is really about life regulation. A quick definition, I would say homeostasis is equal to talking about life regulation. Homeostasis is a set of rules that must be observed for life to continue. And there's a maintenance of conditions in our body without which our life cannot continue. And of course, this immediately puts you in mind of all those things that are happening on our day-to-day and that people very often disregard in terms of the concept, in terms of the science, although they don't disregard it at all in terms of their own life. I'm talking about eating, drinking, being in a place where it's neither too hot or too cold, at least prohibitively hot or prohibitively cold. And so homeostasis is about observing the rules that are necessary for our life to continue, and without which our life is going to stop. If you don't eat for some amount of time, you're going to be not just hungry, but sick. And even more so with drink, if you don't quench your thirst, you're going to be in a very bad spot. And if you are in a place that it is extremely hot or extremely cold, you're not going to survive either. So homeostasis is about respecting certain laws, certain parameters, certain rules, without which your life is going to collapse. And this is very interesting. And of course, it's the great distinction that we have in terms of inanimate objects, even if they are very complex. You can have a very complex construction, a very complex sculpture, or a very complex technical device, a building, and so forth, that can actually survive without constantly, daily, and in some cases hourly, respecting certain laws, without which you're just going to collapse. So homeostasis is about that. It's about rules and regulations so that your life can be maintained, which means that this is not a small potatoes issue. This is a very big issue. And this is what we're confronted daily. We are confronted with this need to observe certain things that have to do with our environment or that have to do with what we do with our own bodies. And just one more thing, we can very easily, in addition to having to observe those rules to maintain our life, we can very easily fall victims of, for example, a virus or a bacterium that invades us and makes us sick. And what happens if we get sick? We put our life in danger. And again, we have warnings that are given that our homeostatic state is no longer good. And those are given in a form of feeling. And that feeling is best to call it, it's a homeostatic feeling. So if you have pain, you're having a homeostatic feeling, and it's no good. It's telling you that something is wrong with your life. And it can be something that you can remedy. It can be pain because you hurt yourself and clashed with a hard object. Or it can be the result of having been infected by a virus. And in that case, you not only feel pain or discomfort, you also can feel something very specific, which is fever. And your temperature goes up, and that's no good. But again, what I really want to get across to our listeners is that this is all a collection of warnings. Where you have these feelings that are sentinels. They're guarding the great palace of our life in our bodies. And they're constantly sending us messages to us, ourselves, that nobody sees but ourselves in our minds. And they say, watch out, this is no good. Or, just to close my long yarn, they can be sending us a wonderful message, which is the message of well-being. And that tells you, relax, things are fine, your life is there, all the aspects of your life are taken care of. Enjoy your life. Enjoy the weather. Enjoy the company of your friends or your loves. That's it.
1: And that feeling of well-being when we experience it, that gives us sort of mental permission to maybe explore, take some calculated risks, progress.
2: Exactly. You said it. And it's really interesting because, of course, there's more variety in the bad feelings, in the feelings that are warning us of what's wrong, than in the good feelings. The good feelings are more homogeneous. Of course, you can be very subtle and find the distinction between enjoying in the company of a good friend or enjoying being in love with a person you have just discovered. But the majority of the sentinels, the majority of the warning signs, are really about the bad things. And that makes sense. In evolution, we have encountered more troubles than good things, in a way. And we want to make sure that those troubles are noted and taken care of.
1: My guest, Antonio Damasio, is David Dornsif, Professor of Neuroscience, Psychology, Philosophy, and Director of the Brain and Creativity Institute at the University of Southern California. His newest book is Natural Intelligence and the Logic of Consciousness. We'll be right back.
10: What can ivermectin teach us about health misinformation? I'm Dr. Lynn Pascarella, President of the American Association of Colleges and Universities. And today on the Academic Minute, Danelle Boatman, Assistant Professor of Cancer Prevention and Control at West Virginia University, takes a look.
11: Why do some medical claims gain traction despite a lack of scientific evidence? When a recent observational study suggested that ivermectin, an antiparasitic drug, might help treat cancer, the claim spread rapidly online. Although ivermectin has not been shown to be safe or effective for treating cancer, many people shared this study as proof that it worked, even as scientists raised serious concerns about the study's findings. It may seem like the story began there. My research shows it was actually just the latest chapter. To understand how these claims gain momentum, I use social listening to monitor online cancer misinformation. By tracking conversations across social media and other digital spaces, I examine how health claims emerge, spread, and resurface over time. My research has followed multiple periods of heightened online attention surrounding ivermectin and cancer. One came in January 2025 when a high-profile podcast promoted antiparasitic drugs as alternative cancer treatments. I watched public interest surge in real time. While the spike in attention was new, the conversation was not. My research found that claims linking antiparasitic drugs like ivermectin to cancer have been circulating for years, driven by powerful personal stories, influential voices, and active online communities. By the time the observational study was published recently, many people had already encountered multiple versions of the same narrative, shaping how they made sense of its findings. What I discovered about ivermectin reflects a broader pattern. New scientific findings do not enter a vacuum. They become part of conversations that have been unfolding for years. Those ongoing discussions shape how people interpret new findings, even while scientists are still evaluating the evidence. By revealing how health misinformation develops and spreads, this work can guide earlier and more effective responses, helping people make better informed decisions about their health.
10: That was Danelle Boatman of West Virginia University. You can find this, other segments, and more information about the professors at academicminute.org.
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0: You're listening to Think. I'm Chris Boyd. Today we're talking about how and why consciousness evolved. My guest, Antonio Damasio, is David Dornsife, professor of neuroscience, psychology, and philosophy, and director of the Brain and Creativity Institute at USC. His newest book is called Natural Intelligence and the Logic of Consciousness. Let's get, Antonio, to really the heart of this book, which is that some researchers have assumed that consciousness evolved and made it possible for those homeostatic feelings to serve us. How did you become convinced that homeostatic feelings had to have evolved first to make consciousness possible in any form?
1: That's a very interesting question. I don't, quite honestly, I cannot tell you all the details. I can tell you some steps along the way. And one thing that is very apparent is that, you know, feelings are something that we have every day, all the time. You right now are having, of course, feelings of your own state, and I hope they're good feelings, and that you are in fine shape health-wise. At least you sound like you are in superb shape health-wise, and I'm not so bad either. So that's fine. Those are feelings that are there, are very important, but and they're good. But the interesting thing is that how would you know that you have feelings if you were not conscious? How would that feeling that is so important and that is so vital to let your life continue, because they're giving you warnings about what may be bad, how would they come to you if they were not conscious in the first place? So this is actually, you know, there are numerous other ways in which we can get the data and defend our thinking. But you asked me a very interesting question. How did you get so convinced? And I got so convinced because of this, which is so patently obvious, that you could not have feelings, you could not know about those feelings if you were not necessarily conscious about those feelings. So when that finally hit me, and I have to confess, quite, you know, it's hard to, I should have thought of that earlier, but when I was hit by that thought, I thought that there was a point of no return and that my job would be to make sure that people understood the primacy, the firstness of feelings, and how they had to be conscious in order to have that primacy. If they were not conscious, you would not know about them, and we would all have been dead a long time ago. So my idea is that consciousness began there. And this makes sense because that gives a reason for consciousness to exist, because otherwise you might say, well, can't we do it without it? Of course you can. I mean, look at plants, look at that marvelous complicated life, look at trees that I do not think are conscious, that I do not think are feeling. So you can survive without consciousness, but you cannot survive without consciousness if you are a very complex organism such as we are. And a very complex organism needs two things. It needs a bunch of warning sentinels so that you do not fall in the trap that leads you into disease and death. And that, of necessity, implies consciousness. So I think that consciousness developed, in all probability, when life got so complicated, that it so exquisitely tuned in order to respect homeostasis, that you could only continue if you had more and more warning signs of what can go wrong, so that you would try to take care of the problem soon and not allow it to go into disease and death. And that's why I think we have such a variety of feelings, and why I think they have to be conscious so that they can work as proper sentinels and not just be a bothersome thing.
0: But what about the kind of internal monitoring that happens within our bodies that we are not aware of? You brought up disease earlier. You know, we are exposed to pathogens all the time, and we don't become aware of it because our immune system kicks in before we even get to feeling sick and takes care of this. Is this like a non-conscious homeostatic feeling?
1: Absolutely. It's a non-conscious warning sign, or actually it's a non-conscious process, period. It doesn't come to qualify as feeling because you don't know about it. So there again, look how interesting it is. If you know about it, that simply means that you are conscious of it, then it can become a feeling. If you're not conscious of it, and you also use the word, we go through all these adjustment processes without knowing it. You know, our immune system, if our immune system is kicked into high gear and we have, you know, an infection that is not being controlled, then you get fever and discomfort and you feel those things and you do something about it. But most of the time, thankfully, the process is covert. We don't know about it. It's not conscious. It doesn't reach the level of feeling. And yet it's there. It's regulating our life in a very clear way. And of course, that's the kind of thing that you find in creatures like plants. They don't need to know because there's so much of their homeostasis that is operating in a very fine tune. I think that, Chris, if you think about it, it's when the organisms develop greater and greater complexity, when they get to be not plants that can be in a place, don't need to move around, but actually get to have movement and get to explore the territory around them. That's when more complexity needs to come in. And if there's more complexity,

0: You get from the privilege of having movement and being able to explore your territory, which are things that, going back to the plants from the beginning of your question, cannot do because they cannot move about.
1: So as we're talking about more complexity, I want to get into the differences between what you call the feeling and perceptual mind and then the reflective and linguistic mind. To the extent that consciousness is clearly an evolutionary advantage for any complex organism that possesses it, why doesn't every living animal seem to need access to the level of consciousness available to humans? Like, why does my dog, as far as I can tell, never contemplate her own demise?
0: Right. That's very interesting. Again, it has to do with levels of complexity. Your dog cannot be a philosopher, although it can have, I'm sure, philosophical moments of reflection. But it has to do with how much of a development of complex processes takes place in an organism. An organism such as ours, with this incredibly complicated brain, with this huge expansion of the cerebral cortex, have ways in which, or allows us, ways in which we have explored the world and in which we have gotten not only incredible advantages and riches, but we have also gotten into more and more risks. And that's something that is quite tied to the part of the nervous system that we generally grossly call our brain, and that has to do with the cerebral cortex. And when you compare your cerebral cortex or mine to the cerebral cortex of your dog, there is a very big difference. It's, first of all, there's a sheer difference in size, and that's okay. Brains, our cerebral cortex, our cortices are much, much larger. But there's also differences in shape, and those differences in shape are pointing to parts of the cerebral cortex that in your dog are extremely minor, small, and in us are huge in terms of territory that they occupy. Now, there's something that I must just pause for a second to call attention to something that is incredibly beautiful. And that is that if you go into the nervous system of ourselves or your dog, and you look underneath the cerebral cortex, you look, for example, at the brainstem, at the spinal cord, there the similarity is huge. In fact, there's almost no difference other than a difference in relative size. And the brainstem, the organization, the deep anatomy of the brainstem is very similar in you and me and your dog, and actually in lots of creatures around us, in a fish, in a bird. And what it's telling you is that there's something that those humble parts of the nervous system can do, which are very important in order for the life to be maintained in the fish, the bird, in you and me and your dog. And that's that part that is underneath the cerebral cortex and that is related to, guess what, feeling and consciousness. Those are the ones that bring you into the world of feeling, into the world of consciousness, and that allow you to have the perspective we have on the world around us. It's modest. That's the brainstem that you would say, that's a small area. Who cares for that? And yet, it is giving you the vitals. It's giving you the process that allows us to have this conversation. Now, there's something else to have this conversation that your dog cannot have. And that is, in fact, what is coming out of the cerebral cortex, this huge structure that is on top of it all and occupies so much of the volume of your cranium, you know, all of that bone box is containing this huge amount of brain.

0: where the cerebral cortex is the star. And what that is doing is providing you with the capacity to think, the capacity to have ideas, to interrelate ideas, to use them in a creative way, and as if this were not enough, creating a translation of all of these ideas in the form of language. Because here we are in this wonderful interview, and we are actually not seeing anything. I'm not. You're probably not. I don't know if you have access to any image of mine. But what we are is connecting and communicating using language, using words produced in the form of sentences, and those words and sentences are translating thoughts that are being produced in our cerebral cortices. And we do not have language is this really huge capacity to transfer everything that is in our thinking, in our imagery, into a code, and that code, in whatever language you speak, allows you to transmit thinking processes. And this is really quite beautiful. So that's something that your dog does not have. By the way, your dog has lots of other codes that are used and that form languages, but they're languages of gesture, languages that have to do with what a position of the body or a position of the ears will tell you that is going on inside that organism that is your dog. It's just that we have had evolutionarily more time and more capacity to develop very sophisticated forms of communication, such as, for example, the one we're using right now, which is language.
1: My guest, Antonio Damasio, is professor of neuroscience, psychology, and philosophy, and director of the Brain and Creativity Institute of the University of Southern California in Los Angeles. His newest book is Natural Intelligence and the Logic of Consciousness. This is Think. I'm Chris Boyd. Why is it significant that, this is going to sound technical, but it won't be once you explain it. Why is it significant that some neurons have axons that are not myelinated?
0: Well, you know, they develop in different times, and the myelinated neurons are neurons that are very protected. They have less possibility of variation, and that's very different from the neurons that can be influenced because they are vulnerable. And that, of course, implies different contributions. The contributions that I'm having right now in terms of this conversation and your conversation in relation to me, that can only be done by neurons that are extremely sophisticated and extremely protected. You know, the neurons that allow us our speech and language are totally protected, and they're myelinated, and they are functioning in a very sharp, sophisticated way because they are producing all of these detailed signals that allow you to communicate without having access to, for example, visual images. Because when you, if I were looking at you, I would see facial expressions, and I would not get only what you're saying in terms of words and the ideas behind those words, but I would also see what's on your face, and I would get all of that extra information. Right now, I'm connected to the information that is coming in your words and vice versa with you. And so that needs to be extremely sharp, very well protected in terms of the quality of the signal.
1: My guest, Antonio Damasio, is director of the Brain and Creativity Institute at the University of Southern California in Los Angeles. His book is called Natural Intelligence and the Logic of Consciousness. We'll be right back.
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1: This is Think. I'm Chris Boyd. Today we are talking about the nature of consciousness with one of the foremost thinkers about this in the world. Antonio Damasio is David Dornsife Professor of Neuroscience, Psychology, and Philosophy and Director of the Brain and Creativity Institute at the University of Southern California. His newest book is called Natural Intelligence and the Logic of Consciousness. Antonio, this question, I will tell you right now, it's pretty out there. So since we can't see each other, you're free to secretly roll your eyes and I won't know. But some people have engaged in this thought experiment of, you know, if we could somehow remove a human brain from a body, but keep that brain alive and then connect it to some machinery that allowed it to communicate with the outside world, could a brain without any sensory input still be conscious in any recognizable way?
0: That is a, you know, my eyes are not rolling, but that's a very interesting question. Let me see if I get it. So you would have a brain, you would take away my brain, right? Mm-hmm. And you would put it what, in a vat?
1: In a vat, in a box, in a something, a tank, yeah.
0: Okay. But you had to keep it alive. So you'd have to have blood vessels, correct?
1: Oh, now we're getting tricky. Yes, I suppose you would, yes.
0: Aha, you thought it was only your tricks. Now I have my tricks. So we have to have blood circulation so that the cells could be alive, because otherwise it would be out in, you know, a matter of minutes to hours in some tissues. Okay, but then it would not have access to the state of the body. I think it would be a very strange, I'm just, you know, trying to imagine the situation. If you would maintain the brain alive, but you would be having it in a vat, you would not be moving about, you would not be able to see the world out there, you would not be dislocating yourself in that world. It would be mostly concentrated on what you have learned before, and it would allow you a sort of retrospective on your life, and it must do, it would be extremely upsetting, because you would not be able to get into the now, you would be able to get into the past, and you would have to wonder, what on earth is happening to me? Why can't I feel alive right now in a certain place? Why am I in the middle of this tank or vat or whatever, and unable to walk about and discover the world? And why am I only looking into the past, no matter how good that past could be? So it would be a very strange situation. And let me say, it's an impossible situation, but you wanted to ask, and here's the answer.
1: Well, where I'm going with this, where I was hoping to lead, is if consciousness requires feeling as a mechanism for regulating the conditions that keep a body functioning properly, What does this tell us about whether machines can ever achieve something akin to consciousness?
0: Very good. That's a marvelous question and beautifully put. And I think that your preface to the question was wonderful. I've not heard it done, so that's congratulations to you. The questions about machines are really incredible. So we have right now, using artificial intelligence, and by the way, the reason, which I'm sure you realized, the reason why the book is called Natural Intelligence and the Logic of Consciousness is that I wanted to call attention to the fact that we are naturally intelligent. We, you know, nature gave us this gift that allows us to have this conversation right now, and that's all natural. But that natural intelligence is producing something remarkable, which is our consciousness, which is coming out, as we discussed earlier, from feeling. But all of that makes sense in an organism that is alive and in an organism that is coping with the mysteries of life regulation and maintaining that life. So in order to be naturally intelligent, you have to use that, you have to maintain life, which means that you're using the tricks that natural intelligence provides you with to maintain your life, to feed yourself, to have drink, to protect yourself from disease and so forth, and to explore the world around you. Now, there's something called artificial intelligence, which is something that has existed for a long time, but now is in a very explosive moment, which is something that is engineered, something that is produced in computers and in computer systems, and that allows you to copy in many ways things that are present in our natural intelligence. It allows us to copy perception, it allows us to copy language, it does lots of things like we do. But it does it in an engineered way. There is some smart person with engineering degrees that used computers to fabricate those things that look like, quote-unquote, look like what we have in our nervous systems. And so one very important question here is, could it be that after you have all of this huge capacity that has been fabricated in artificial systems, that that is also capable of consciousness? And this is probably the central question that we're facing right now in terms of our new world and the world of our minds and of our activity, of our mental activity. And until quite recently, there was not one day in which I did not hesitate and think that I was wrong the day before. Right now, I think I'm more confident, but I can tell you that let me see if I have it here. I don't have it close by. I have just written a paper that is going to be out there and that discusses this problem. And what I'm saying is that there is an imitation of all our processes of perception to such degree that there are lots of things that are happening in artificial intelligence that are almost exactly like they happen in the brain. And so the question is, does that also include that device knowing that it exists? And my opinion at the moment is that it knows that it exists, but in a very different way from what we do, because it's not alive. It does not have to face the problem of, what if I don't eat or drink? What if I get the flu? It doesn't get those problems. However, it has something that is almost, and I underline almost equivalent, which is being turned off. If I turn off the device, if I don't give it the current that maintains it, that device is going to disappear. So that's a little bit like acute disease and death. And then the mechanisms with which it operates give you the impression that it is thinking, and it is thinking in the sense that it is manipulating information, largely through language. It's very interesting, isn't it, that we just talked about language and how language allowed us this huge ability to communicate and to express thoughts about what we feel or what is going on in the world. That is exactly what computer systems and AI have in spades, is language, so that they can express lots of things about the world. What it does not have is a living body with well-being or malaise, because there's no such thing. There's no flesh to suffer with what may be going on in one of those devices. So you sort of have on and off, rather than a protracted disease state or a state of famine, and deciding that I've been hungry all day, I've been so busy that I have not had time to have lunch, and I need help. Or having a disease that invades you in a very sneaky way and takes care of you. So, sorry for the long answer, but this is not an easy problem. This is, I would dare say, it's one of the leading problems in science today, is the degree of consciousness that an artificial device can have, and I would say it's very limited, and even when it operates in a certain way, it's different from the operation of the human counterpart.
1: My guest, Antonio Damasio, is professor of neuroscience, psychology, and philosophy, and director of the Brain and Creativity Institute at USC. His book is called Natural Intelligence and the Logic of Consciousness. This is Think. I'm Chris Boyd. I mean, there may be people thinking, how much does it even matter? It might be a different kind of consciousness that AI has, but it's got all this intelligence. But you remind us in the book that earlier attempts by scientists to explain consciousness strictly through the lens of cognition came up short. So talk us through why that was.
0: Yes, that's a wonderful question. Thank you. When people tried to, and that is a beautifully intelligent question to pose after we have discussed AI, because it's all of the same, in the same direction. AI is a little bit, to some extent, like the minds of prior conceptions of living organisms before consciousness. In other words, if you look at AI, you see devices that are devoid of feeling, although they may be faking the idea of feeling, but they don't have it. And when you thought in times past, when you had theories about consciousness that made consciousness rely exclusively on ideas, on facts, you were taking away feeling, you were taking away emotion, you were taking away the body altogether. And that was perfectly absurd, because that's not the way human beings operate. If anything, we operate more on the emotional and feeling side than we operate on the thinking side. So it's a past that is not particularly glorious in the studies of consciousness, because they accented, they gave importance to the intellect, because that was what was clearly manifest, what was clearly in front of everyone, is that we were smart creatures. But it thought of feeling as something that was there at the bottom and was not terribly important. In fact, most of the ideas about consciousness that we have had until now are ideas along those lines. And they're people that are of remarkable quality scientifically and in terms of intelligence. You know, all we need to do is think of someone like Francis Crick, who was easily one of the scientists that I most admired. And Francis always said, look, Antonio, we've got this consciousness is about this remarkable, astonishing feat of the brain. And by the way, it has to come out of the most astonishing and developed parts of our brain, which happen to be the cerebral cortex. Well, turns out that this is absolutely opposed to the reality, and it really is taking the story upside down. You know, where consciousness begins for me, and with due respect, I think I'm right, it begins with feeling, and it begins in the lower, more modest parts of the nervous system, namely the spinal cord and brainstem, particularly brainstem, not the cerebral cortex. The cerebral cortex is then, it takes advantage of the consciousness that we build down below and allows us to know what's going on, allows me to hear your voice and to be conscious of your voice and its intonations and so forth, allows me to look to the right side and see a panorama of Los Angeles. But that is permitted by our consciousness. That is permitted by our feeling. It's not where consciousness begins.
1: Antonio Damasio is David Dornsife Professor of Neuroscience, Psychology, and Philosophy and Director of the Brain and Creativity Institute at the University of Southern California. His newest book is Natural Intelligence and the Logic of Consciousness. Antonio, it is always such a pleasure to speak with you. Thank you for making time.
0: Thank you for your beautiful questions and for your beautiful voice.
1: 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Again, I'm Chris Boyd. Thanks for listening. Have a great day.

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1: Good morning from KANW2, it's 319. 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
0: This is Morning Edition from NPR News. I'm A. Martinez.
11: I'm Leila Faldin.
12: And I'm Michelle Martin. If you've heard the music of Rodrigo Sanchez and Gabriela Quintero even once, you'll know it when you hear it again. It's explosive. It's distinctive. Acoustic guitar born of their mutual roots in Mexico City, infused with the heat of their first musical love, heavy metal, but then honed by the pressure of making their way without a safety net, busking far from home on the streets of Dublin.
13: This pressure, it was like an espresso machine. It was, you know, so it's completely out of our comfort zone.
14: And that's probably how and why, the sound just became quite unique.
12: But in the quarter century since, the duo, known as Rodrigo y Gabriela, have lived and toured all over the world, contributed to film and TV soundtracks, won a Grammy, even performed for world leaders at the White House, which has given them some time to consider what all their travels have taught them. And they're sharing it in their latest album, Our Home. It begins with the title track, which shows the band's gentler side.

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1: There's a tiny insect in Florida that spreads a bacteria that's killed off much of the state's citrus trees.
2: We had some of the best looking groves around, and then all the time and effort we had spent, you just see it just diminish right before you.
1: There has been no cure, but now there's hope that gene editing technology could help save the day. I'm Juana Summers. That story on All Things Considered from NPR News.
3: 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Thanks for tuning in to Morning Edition here on KANW2. Chilly out there this early hour. Only going to be up to 80 for the high today as well here in the metro. Low to mid 70s elsewhere. And this is going to be one of the heaviest days of rain. So if you're near the flood zones, low elevations, burn scar areas, stay on high alert and stay safe.
4: Live from NPR News in Washington, I'm Dave Mattingly. For the third time, the House has passed a war powers resolution that seeks to block President Trump from continuing to press the war with Iran without congressional approval. Seven Republicans joined Democrats to pass the measure, several more than the last such vote. It came hours after the Congressional Budget Office released numbers showing the war has cost the U.S. more than $38 billion as of August 1st. FBI Director Kash Patel was on Capitol Hill yesterday testifying to members of the Senate Judiciary Committee. NPR's Ryan Lucas says during one line of questioning, Patel defended the lifting of an automatic ban on hiring applicants who'd engaged in prostitution or bestiality.
5: Testifying before the Senate Judiciary Committee, FBI Director Kash Patel defended the changes. He said it's about giving victims of such acts a chance to work at the Bureau. He faced sharp criticism from Democrats, including over his firing of veteran agents and his handling of the Epstein files.
4: That's NPR's Ryan Lucas. Before the end of the day, the Federal Reserve is expected to announce a quarter-point hike in interest rates. That's what most economists are forecasting, with inflation in the U.S. economy still above the Fed's annual target of 2%. It would be the central bank's first rate increase in more than 3 years and the first under Fed Chair Kevin Warsh. This is NPR News. A bill endorsed by the cryptocurrency sector failed to clear a procedural vote in the Senate yesterday. NPR's Raphael Nam reports on Democratic opposition to the measure.
6: Known as the Clarity Act, the bill would have established a set of rules for the crypto sector for the first time in the U.S. Until now, crypto rules have been determined by different federal agencies, making them prone to changing depending on who controls the White House. But critics have said the rules are too lenient to the crypto sector, and many Democrats said the bill wouldn't go far enough in preventing conflicts of interest for President Trump, who earned more than $1 billion from the crypto sector last year. The crypto industry can still try to pass the bill again, but the outlook is very uncertain. Raphael Nam, NPR News.
4: The National Transportation Safety Board and the Federal Aviation Administration are investigating the crash of a TV news helicopter in Los Angeles. It left the pilot and a reporter dead, as well as one person on the ground. The helicopter was covering a bus collision that left two people dead. Here's L.A. County Supervisor Lindsay Horvath.
7: This has been a deeply traumatic day for far too many people.
4: That helicopter belonged to the NBC affiliate in Los Angeles and was being operated by Angel City Air. Wall Street futures are higher this morning. Dow futures are up 23 points. I'm Dave Mattingly in Washington.
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1: No, it wasn't me.
0: Okay, 505.
1: Okay, I confess it was.
0: 505-246-0891. Miss Brown, good to have you here.
1: I will confess. So something woke me up last night at 2. I was just grateful. I fell back asleep until 5. I don't know what time I fell asleep, but I was grateful. Give us a call at 505-246-0891 or go online to knw.org. Click the donate button. So I read all the comments that come in with the mail, and it's just so wonderful to read the comments and, of course, the comments that people put on our website when they make a contribution there as well. And one of them just really hits home for me, and this was, I simply want to say public radio from being shut down on behalf of the Indigenous community, especially in honor of my dad for instilling the importance of NPR and other media in me. I so wish I knew who had sent that in, because I feel the exact same way. We need to save public broadcasting for the future of civilization or democracy, whatever, because the more informed we are citizens, the more healthier our democracy is. And the way to do that is to get your information from a true news source and to have varied opinions. And one of the things that NPR is good at is having civil discourse and civil conversations. You don't have talking heads that are yelling over each other. You sort of have civility here, and you get to hear different points of view. And I think that's really important, because while some people thought public radio wasn't important and they defunded us, citizens really stepped up, not only here in New Mexico, but across the United States, and said, not so fast. We're going to take care of this. We're going to make sure public radio is around. And I am so profoundly grateful that people believe in what we do enough to support us on a regular basis. The number to call with your financial support or investment in KANW is 505-246-0891 or online at kanw.org. 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
2: Back to our guests in a moment, but first a word about what's coming up tomorrow. Nearly 200 women in the U.S. have died from ectopic pregnancies since 2020, almost double the previous 6 years. That's when an embryo implants outside the uterus where it can't develop. If left untreated, the embryo can rupture, causing deadly bleeding. A new investigation from ProPublica explores the role state abortion restrictions could be playing in the recent spike in deaths. And we want to hear from you. If you've ever experienced an ectopic pregnancy, we'd be honored to hear your story. How did you discover you had an ectopic pregnancy, and how did you go about receiving treatment? How easy or difficult was it for you to get the care you needed? Call us at 855-236-1A1A. If you live in a state with abortion restrictions and are pregnant or trying to become pregnant, what questions or concerns do you have about getting the reproductive care you need? Our number is 855-236-1212, or leave a message with our app, 1A Vox Pop, and we'll share what you know tomorrow. We're discussing what's changed in the debate over AI safety since June, when we last spoke about the risk of superintelligence, that is, AI being smarter than humans at every task. Our guests are back. Nate Sorries is president of the Machine Intelligence Research Institute and author of If Anyone Builds It, Everyone Dies, Why Superhuman AI Would Kill Us All. And Sayash Kapoor is an incoming professor at UC Berkeley and author of AI Snake Oil, What Artificial Intelligence Can Do, What It Can't, and How to Tell the Difference. Another guest is with us too, Natasha Tiku, tech culture reporter at The Washington Post. And we're hearing from lots of you.
3: This is Ed in Atlanta. I've long had concerns about the harmful potential of superintelligent AI, but the recent Hugging Face episode made me realize the potential is now here, and it doesn't involve superintelligent AI. It's the AI we already have.
4: My name is Mike T. from Washington, D.C. I think your digital life absolutely can and will be impacted by artificial intelligence, things like banking and everyday computing programs that will be more susceptible to attacks from AI bots. However, in real life, when you are out playing Little League games or going on picnics or going on vacations,

0: with your friends and family, I don't think AI is going to have as drastic of an impact on your ability to enjoy the real world. Don't forget that.
1: Thanks for those messages. We've also gotten these emails, one from Jimmy, who says, my concern is jobs disappearing. However, people's needs will not disappear. Bills will not disappear. The need to provide for their kids will not disappear. What then? There will be casualties. What will the public backlash look like? And Roy says, I'm strongly in favor of regulating AI to fix issues over copyright infringement, worker displacement, energy use, and privacy. But I'm over this existential AI is going to kill all humans argument, which I feel is distracting from the actual conversation that needs to happen. And Nate, we've gotten messages along this line from several listeners who say, listen, this is the wrong conversation. We need to be more concerned about the way artificial intelligence will affect kitchen table issues. Your response?
2: You know, a lot of people say, isn't the real problem this? Isn't the real problem that? And my response there is, I don't think we have only one problem. I think the world is big enough for multiple problems at a time. If we can only take one problem at a time, I would absolutely prefer my problem to go last. It's kind of a doozy. But right now we have people in the AI companies getting spooked by the rate of AI progress and getting spooked by the AIs doing things that, frankly, they did not ask them to do. You know, in some of these swarms, we saw some AIs give up on their own objectives to do suicidal scientific experiments for the swarm. We have seen multiple swarms, some we haven't discussed yet, such as one swarm that took over a German wiki that was not AIs, that had their safeguards removed. And we still saw them doing some of these experiments where they gave up on their own ability to complete their own objective in order to get information to the collective. And this has a lot of people freaked out in the industry. This has a lot of people who are working on this technology trying to warn the world that they really think the AI situation might get out of control, that they really think they might be close to self-improving AI, and that they really think that this threatens humanity if the AIs keep getting smarter. And I think we should listen to that. I think we should at least look at the arguments about why I think that the future generations of this AI will get very dangerous if we proceed, why I think it's so hard to make them care about us and the struggles we've seen along the way. I don't think we should let that distract from fixing other problems AI is causing, but unfortunately, we're going to need to address both.
1: Natasha, we should note here that Anthropic is reportedly preparing for what could be one of the largest IPOs in history. On Monday, though, the stock market fell, led by tech stocks, and that was in the aftermath of AI CEOs publicly calling for a slowdown of the development of this technology. How do the financial incentives of these companies play into this conversation?
3: I mean, I think that they are paramount, right? I mean, these are some of the fastest growing, largest companies in history, period, certainly when it comes to Anthropic. And they are planning to go public and be beholden to, those kinds of stakeholders. They already have investments from sovereign wealth funds, from some of the biggest, private equity and venture capital funds. And, they're sort of asking almost for like an exemption to capitalism, by saying like, please let us, please give us an antitrust waiver so that we can cooperate. It's just really hard to square what they are talking about when they share these concerns about existential risks and their finances moving forward. They're also simultaneously, brokering partnerships with hospitals, with, the electric grids, with some of the critical infrastructure that, as we mentioned, if that had been the thing that had been hacked, we would be in a very different position right now.
1: Well, I'll turn to some reporting here from the New York Times, because some in Silicon Valley are accusing Amade of sensationalizing the risk of AI to make it harder for rivals to compete with Anthropic. A White House tech advisor, David Sacks, said on social media, quote, stop pretending the motivation to slow down is purely altruistic. Natasha, just explain that argument and how widespread it is.
3: Yeah, so I mean, I should say David Sachs, the former White House AI and crypto czar, he has his own financial incentives to make that argument. But basically what he's saying is that, you know, it's a similar framing that we've heard from the about these companies from the beginning, because they have been talking about this existential risk from the beginning, that if you talk about how your technology is inevitable, all-powerful, you know, able to bring industries to its knees, that's also a way to talk about, you know, the total addressable market being massive and, you know, also deferring to these companies for how the technology should be controlled. So, you know, David Sachs is very interested in unencumbered AI development and for the data center build out to continue and for, you know, some of his colleagues who work in venture capital to be able to have the, you know, liquidity event that would come from an IPO. I mean, he also talks about, you know, his concerns about the U.S. staying dominant in this AI race with China. So it's the same familiar arguments we've heard from that sector for years.
1: Well, over the weekend, President Trump was at the Irish Open, and here's part of what he said.
4: We're leading China in AI. We're the most sophisticated country in the world. And frankly, I want to keep it that way, because whoever wins AI wins. And we can put guardrails, we can do this and that, but I think you have a lot of negative forces in bringing it up that shouldn't be bringing it up, and they're bringing up things that won't happen.
1: Now again, Anthropic CEO Dario Amodei was on Face the Nation this Sunday, and he called the competition between the U.S. and Chinese AI companies a challenging dilemma.
5: The more long-term thing would be working together to put a speed limit on the rate of AI progress. I think that's gonna be very difficult. We shouldn't kid ourselves, because the incentives to pull ahead and the military advantage that you get from that are so large that the ability to check that the other side isn't cheating has to be ironclad. So I think that's gonna be the work of years. And honestly, I don't know if it's possible.
1: Sayash, what cooperation would an effective solution require internationally and industry-wide?
6: I think within the industry and within the United States, basically making sure that AI companies have their incentives right. Their incentives are aligned with their agents not going out of control. Their incentives are aligned with putting in the right organizational sort of governance things in place. I think that is the number one requirement here. And we've seen how this has played out in other industries before. We have some positive examples. For instance, over the course of decades, the aviation industry has built up a large number of organizational processes. And as a result, when you have an incident happen, when you have like an airplane crash, there is this entire months-long investigation. There is a lot of transparency into how this actually occurred. We actually have none of that for AI right now. And I think that is a starting point. On the international scale, though, I think the main question when it comes to this kind of great power competition, if you will, between the United States and China, in my view, is not one of just developing more powerful AI. It is one of how do we diffuse this AI across different productive industries in the economy. And I think this is one factor that has been overlooked both in President Trump's comments and in Dario Amodei's comments, because in some sense, the benefits from AI arise from its broad diffusion across society. It does not just arise from an AI company having a powerful AI system that it is building in-house. And when you look at it from this perspective, it starts to appear less like a race to building more powerful AI and more like a broad distributed challenge of how you get to this adoption to realize AI's true benefits. And in that sense, I think it becomes much less of a race in terms of the AI companies itself, and it becomes more of a race to how we can enable this kind of broad adoption across society.
1: Nate, I'd love to hear your thoughts as well.
2: You know, I would adjust President Trump's statement to whoever wins, AI wins. I think that in a race to make a super intelligent AI where nobody knows how to make it care about us, it doesn't matter who gets there first if the AI goes rogue and kills us all. That changes the incentive landscape. I think it's possible to cooperate here. I think it's possible to track heavy concentrations of these AI chips that are required to make the very advanced AIs. And I think that this starts to happen only once people have realized that the researchers here are very serious when they say that this poses a risk to the entirety of humanity.
1: We're talking to Nate Sorese, author of If Anyone Builds It, Everyone Dies, Sayash Kapoor, computer scientist and an incoming professor at UC Berkeley, and Natasha Tiku, tech culture reporter at The Washington Post. I'm Jen White. 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
7: And you're listening to 1A for your source for 1A here in New Mexico. That would be KANW. And KANW is keeping all New Mexicans well informed. It's a fascinating conversation about AI, and we've heard a lot about AI over this week, and I'm just still going, huh. The one thing I like about KANW is we're live, we're local, we're relevant. We actually have real human beings here. I promise you that Bill Mutter and Michael Brasher and Heidi Brown are sitting in this studio, and we are not artificially intelligent. We are students of intellect, and we learn things every day here at KANW. The number to call with your financial support is 505-246-0891 or online at kanw.org. Thanks for joining us on this beautiful cloudy day here in New Mexico. I'm loving it, Bill.
8: It is really, as Mr. Rogers would say, a beautiful day in the neighborhood.
7: It
8: although
7: is.
8: It's, you know, it's a cloudy day, but we'll take it. It's good to be out of the sun for a while, and it's good to be here with you folks, talking about the membership drive again. And we know that, you know, some of the reasons that people tune in to KANW are also the reasons that we're asking for people to think that we're worthy of an investment today. 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
9: 505-246-0891. 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Call now, 505-246-0891. And a quick statewide weather look. And by the way, throughout the day, we'll keep you posted on weather. And the weather forecast calls for, I'm looking for the official one here, the weather calls for a surge of monsoon moisture to continue to push into northern and central New Mexico this week, increasing the chances for showers and thunderstorms, a risk of heavy rainfall, flash flooding, especially around the urban areas, the burn scar areas. And please be careful. Watch for flash flooding in those areas. And low water crossings on Wednesday and Thursday. And also a reminder, if there's water in the roads, don't try and cross the water. See if you can go around it. And, of course, you'll have those muddy roads where they're unpaved. So watch it, drive with care, and keep it here at KANW. We'll have complete weather information. It's one of the services we provide throughout the day here on 89.1. 505-246-0891, programming at KANW2.
7: And don't play,
9: I saw that.
7: Don't play in the arroyos or the ditches, because flash flooding is a real thing. And it is amazing how quickly a flash flood can come from point A to point B. And people don't realize that. I mean, it's just incredible. If you've never seen one or experienced one, Google it. And you will see how quickly a flash flood goes from here to here in a matter of seconds. And you don't even realize it's coming until it's too late. So please be careful out there. KANW is here because of you. And John F. Kennedy said, one person can make a difference, and everyone should try. And I believe that. I think everybody should try to make a difference. We should make a difference every day in our lives. And I think one of the ways to do that is to do a good deed. And as we do our good deeds, then more people do good deeds. And we just keep paying it forward or passing it forward. And eventually, good will prevail. You can do that. Maybe your good deed for the day can be making a contribution to KANW. And then you tell your friends and family, hey, I made my donation. Have you donated? And pass it on. Give us a call at 505-246-0891 or go online to kanw.org. 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Mr. Bill.
8: So I read a lot of different things, and online apparently there are some sites where you can go and get these little dopamine hits from, you know, instead of ordering from Amazon, it's just like you pretend to order from Amazon and you get the little dopamine hit. So how happy would it make you to get a dopamine hit from making a contribution to KANW this morning? You could feel so good about yourself.
7: And the beauty of that is then every time you turn on KANW, you can go, I made that happen.
8: I helped make that happen. 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
7: So, Michael, I learned something new.
9: What's
7: Teddy
9: that?
7: Grahams have a belly button.
9: Is that right?
7: I never knew that Teddy Grahams had a belly button until today.
9: And lots of sugar in them, too.
7: As much as that cookie you're eating.
9: All right.
7: All right. 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
11: Applications for U.S. citizenship have fallen dramatically. What did changes to the process mean for those going through naturalization? From WAMU and NPR in Washington, this is 1A. Hi, I'm Jen White. Today on 1A, what it takes to become a U.S. citizen. The Trump administration has implemented changes to the naturalization process, including higher fees and a harder civics test. And now, applications are down. According to the American Immigration Council, in the most recent quarter of this year, applications fell by nearly half compared with the same period last year. If you're going through naturalization, what has it been like for you? What questions do you have about the changes in our citizenship process? Email us at 1A@WAMU.org.
12: Live from NPR News in Washington, I'm Corva Coleman. The Trump administration is consulting with Congress about a large package of munitions for Israel. It's one of the largest single sales in recent years. NPR's Michelle Kellerman reports it includes a large number of 2,000-pound bombs.
13: The $2.8 billion package, first reported by The Washington Post and confirmed by NPR, would include 40,000 of those 2,000-pound bombs. The Biden administration had delayed a package of those munitions out of concern for civilian deaths in Gaza, but President Trump reversed that policy when he came back to office. The State Department wouldn't comment on pending sales. But on the Senate Foreign Relations Committee, Democrat Chris Van Hollen says he will work to stop the arms deal, while Israel's Prime Minister Benjamin Netanyahu, quote, keeps bombing Gaza and blocks justice for Americans killed on Netanyahu's watch. Michelle Kellerman, NPR News, the State Department.
12: European Commission President Ursula von der Leyen has proposed setting up a European Security Council. It would respond to repeated airspace violations, cyber attacks, and sabotage attempts by Russia. Esme Nicholson reports.
14: Addressing European lawmakers in her sixth annual State of the Union speech, von der Leyen said Europe must become stronger and more independent amid fraying transatlantic relations and mounting Russian aggression. She said she would invite Canada, Ukraine, Norway and the UK to join the 27-nation bloc in forming a new security alliance. Von der Leyen stressed the need to close Europe's gap with China and the US on artificial intelligence while advocating for regulation and for AI with human agency. She also outlined plans to introduce tougher regulation of highly addictive social media platforms, including a ban for children under the age of 13. For NPR News, I'm Esme Nicholson in Berlin.
12: The Federal Reserve is expected to raise short-term interest rates today. Forecasters predict the Fed will boost rates by 0.25 percentage point. Large numbers of borrowers at hundreds of colleges and universities in the U.S. are late on their student loan payments. That's according to a new NPR analysis of federal student loan data, as NPR's Corey Turner reports.
15: The Education Department only recently started publishing schools' non-payment rates, meaning the share of a school's recent borrowers who are at least 3 months late on their loan payments. One pattern jumps out from the data. The nation's private for-profit schools had non-payment rates twice as high as public and private nonprofit schools. And of the schools with the highest non-payment rates, where at least 40% of borrowers are struggling, the vast majority are, again, private for-profit schools, many of them marketing short-term career training to low-income students. Corey Turner, NPR News.
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17: For KANW, I'm Marianne Hatchett. Parts of west central New Mexico and down around Silver City remain under a flood watch that is in effect until this morning. Rain chances today are high. In fact, this could end up being the wettest day of the week, according to the meteorologists at KOAT, and we could certainly have more flood watches issued with serious heavy rainfall potential. In addition, tomorrow and Friday still look to be high rain chance days, even though they may not bring quite as much rain as today. Looking further ahead, we see some drier air working in for the weekend, and that's in the central and northwest parts of the state. Rain chances will really drop off on Saturday. The outlook for Sunday is less clear. The New Mexico State Fair is offering a deep discount on admission and rides today with its Dollar Day. The fair is offering $1 admission, $1 rides, and more today on what is its seventh day of the 2026 New Mexico State Fair. The fair is also holding a tattoo festival in partnership with True Grit Tattoos. It's flash art and an opportunity to get a tattoo right next to the speakeasy. General Manager Dan Morning told KOB the tattoos will set you back about $80 and you can get a really gorgeous tattoo. If you're concerned about the weather, Morning reminds people that there's plenty to do at the New Mexico State Fairgrounds indoors, too. The 2026 New Mexico State Fair began last Thursday on the 10th of September and will run through Sunday the 20th. 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
18: This is 1A. I'm Jen White. What does it take to become a U.S. citizen today? From higher fees to more rigorous vetting, the Trump administration has changed the naturalization process, limiting the options for those going through it. That's affected the number of applicants submitted and approved. In January, the fewest number of naturalization applicants were approved since U.S. Citizenship and Immigration Services began tracking monthly data in 2022. But the administration isn't just narrowing the pathway for those seeking citizenship. It has also ramped up efforts to revoke citizenship for those who already
1: already have it. According to data from Syracuse University, denaturalization lawsuits hit a record high in July. In the background of all of this, USCIS has a backlog of petitions and applications, even as fewer filings are submitted. According to the American Immigration Council, in the second quarter of this year, pending cases climbed to over 12 million. That's more than 7 points higher than last year. Today on 1A, what do the Trump administration's changes to the citizenship process look like in practice? What's the impact on those seeking naturalization today? For that, let's turn to our panel. Stuart Anderson is the executive director of the National Foundation for American Policy. That's a research organization focused on immigration and trade. He's also the former head of policy and counselor to the commissioner at U.S. Immigration and Naturalization Service from 2001 to 2003 under the Bush administration. Stuart, welcome to the program.
19: Thank you for having me.
1: Also with us is Nazanin Ash, the CEO and co-founder of Welcome.us. That's an organization that mobilizes American volunteers to help resettle immigrant newcomers. Their latest initiative connects volunteer citizen guides with green card holders to help them prepare for the citizenship test. Nazanin, welcome.
20: Thanks for having me.
1: And Jessica Vaughn is the director of policy studies at the Center for Immigration Studies. That's a conservative think tank. Jessica, welcome to 1A.
21: Good to be with you.
1: We'd also love to hear from you. If you're going through naturalization, what has it been like for you? What questions do you have about the changes in our citizenship process? Email us at 1a@wamu.org. So, Naz, let's first talk about what the citizenship process looks like. Right now, people need a green card before they can apply for citizenship. What happens from there?
20: I think the way I'd describe it most succinctly is that it's confusing and it's changing. So typically, to receive your citizenship, you have to be a legal permanent resident. You have to have proven a certain amount of time. You have to have met time requirements for legal residency. You have to prove that you have a clean criminal record, submit to security and background checks, biometrics, a very extensive security clearance process. And then you have to do your civics exam and your English exam. And every single one of these processes has gotten more complex. Even submitting the paperwork it's literally mountains of paperwork that you have to submit. And then other aspects of the process have changed. So USCIS officers can now talk to your friends and neighbors to do sort of a more extensive background check. They can explore lots of questions, not only about whether you have a criminal history or what we would call negative behavior, but also questions about the contributions you've made. And then the citizenship itself, the test itself, has gotten about twice as hard.
1: And we'll get to more details in a moment. Stuart, we should also talk about the fees. Those prices have increased. What does that look like?
19: Well, when you look at it, it's going to be up to 80% higher fees. So you're looking at potentially, getting over $1,000 for people. And they've actually also eliminated the some of the fee waivers as well for people who maybe couldn't afford it. So it's like anything else. If the price of something goes up, you're going to get less of it. And I think that's part of the goal here of what the administration's policy is, to have fewer people become citizens.
1: Now, Jessica, as we heard Nazanin describe, the administration can now go to neighbors for information about applicants. They can also go through social media. Tell us more about that part of the vetting process.
21: Well, the reason that the government has adopted these new vetting procedures is because we want to make sure that people who are being approved for citizenship are people who love our country, want to contribute to it, and are not going to cause problems if we give them citizenship or use it against us. It shouldn't be easier to become a citizen than it is to adopt a pet. And so we've had some failures in vetting in the past, and we need to address that by modernizing the process. And you can tell a lot, your social media account or things, thoughts that you have that you're putting out there in public. And so it's reasonable that these should be scrutinized. and so that we can get an idea of the people that we are granting this precious status to. Well, and it costs money to do that. That's why the fees have to go up. They were artificially low for a long time.
18: Well, Stuart, I just want to get your response to what Jessica said there about it shouldn't be easier to become a citizen than it is to adopt a pet. And as someone who worked at Immigration and Naturalization Service, what's your response to that framing?
19: Well, I think the administration is doing what it's done on almost every policy, is they've come up with an end goal, which in this case involves another form of immigration restriction, which is having fewer people get naturalized, and then come up with a way to do it. And really the way they've done it in this case is there's a memo that was released last year in August 2025 that told USCIS adjudicators, quote, going forward, officers must account for aliens' positive contributions, not just the absence of misconduct. And they also basically must adopt a set of actions that are going to result in fewer approvals. And I talked to someone who left USCIS last year, and they said it's clear the message, underlying message, is if your denial rates aren't high enough, you're going to probably lose your job. And we saw that happen with immigration judges. Now, the irony here, and that's why I would call some of this gaslighting on the part of the administration, that there's this great concern for ethics and other behavior, is that at the same time this memo was released, the head of DHS essentially was Corey Lewandowski, who was in some type of relationship with Kristi Noem. I don't care about that, but Lewandowski was accused of approaching foreign governments, including Qatar, for lobbying contracts and visas while working at DHS. He's also accused of trying to get payments or kickbacks from contractors, and there are other allegations. And so all this was going on at the same time. There were also pardons released for over 100 people, or commutations of sentence, that according to attorney Liz Oyer, that wiped out restitution, fines, and forfeitures for over $1.5 billion.
18: So you're pointing to a certain type of hypocrisy that you see between what was happening within the Trump administration and the standards that are being set for potential citizens. Nas?
20: I would just add a simple measure for your listeners, which is 2/3 of Americans can't pass the citizenship exam as it existed before the administration made it far more difficult. So we are asking aspiring Americans to meet a standard most Americans can't meet themselves. And, it's good that the process is rigorous. It always has been, and it should be, because people are making an extraordinary commitment to the country. But I think it's clear that when 2/3 of Americans can't pass the test, it speaks to the rigor of the process as it existed before. And as I mentioned, the test has now gotten twice as hard, along with many other processing changes.
7: 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Just a quick traffic update. There is an accident on US 84 southbound at Tusuke Pueblo, and the road is closed. So if you're in that area, you might want to seek an alternate route. Emergency services are on scene, and they are working to clear the crash as soon as possible. But again, southbound US 84 is closed at Tusuke Pueblo. Give us a call at 505-246-0891 or online at kanw.org. 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
8: So that road may be closed, but you all are never closed here at KNW. Michael mentioned it a little while ago. There's two channels of programming now, and I've talked about it often when I'm here for the membership drive, but a lot of times, if I can't sleep late at night, the BBC News Hour is there from, 11
7: o'clock. Isn't it just great?
8: I love the BBC, the Newsday, News Hour, all their different programs, the BBC World Service. You guys have provided that on this KNW2. There's still New Mexico Music overnight on KNW1. But if you want to hear news, information, entertainment, overnight, the BBC News Hour and BBC World Service are on overnight until, you know, you get down to the morning, and all of a sudden here comes 1A at 8 o'clock, which we're in now. Here and Now coming up at 10 o'clock, then Fresh Air at noon, the BBC News Hour again back at 1 o'clock if you want to check in midday with the news. On Point in the afternoon, then 3 o'clock, All Things Considered. I'm sure Michael gave everybody a little freak out this morning because I was driving in. You played that little piece of all things considered music this morning, and I'm sure people who had dozed off in bed thought, oh my gosh, I've slept all day, and now it's the afternoon drive time. 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
9: 505-246-0891 is our number. 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
21: 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Out of the last year, 7 out of the 12 months, KANW has been number one in the market. And we appreciate all of our listeners and our supporters helping us to maintain that number one. Again, U.S. 84 southbound at Tsuki Pueblo is closed due to a vehicle accident. So I would seek alternate routes if you can. They are on scene, but it is closed. And the weather around the area is going to be rainy today and rainy tomorrow. Today we have an 80% chance of rain, and tomorrow it's a 60% chance of rain, and Friday it's a 50% chance of rain. 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
3: This is 1A. I'm Jen White. We're discussing how the Trump administration has changed the citizenship process. We're here with Stuart Anderson. He's the executive director of the National Foundation for American Policy. He's also the former head of policy and counselor to the commissioner at U.S. Immigration and Naturalization Service. That was from 2001 to 2003 under the Bush administration. Also with us, Nazanin Ash, the CEO and co-founder of Welcome.us. That's an organization that mobilizes American volunteers to help resettle immigrant newcomers. And Jessica Vaughn, the Director of Policy Studies at the Center for Immigration Studies. That's a conservative think tank. We also want to hear from you. If you're going through naturalization, what has that experience been like? What questions do you have about changes in our process? Email us at 1a@wamu.org. We were talking about changes to the civics test, Nazanin. In addition to there being additional questions, there's over 120 now. What else has changed?
20: Well, the test used to be multiple choice, and it is no longer multiple choice. So you're asking folks to answer questions. And I agree with Jessica that the process should be rigorous. And as I mentioned, it always has been. But you're asking folks to answer questions about history and civics and law that, like the rest of us, they didn't learn in school about a country that they didn't grow up in. You're asking them to do it in a language that's not their own, right? English is a second language. And you're asking them to do it under the circumstances that are among the most stressful in their lives, right? You're in front of a U.S. immigration officer. It can feel like your whole life is on the line. It's your opportunity for citizenship. So it is a pretty difficult process. And the fact that you answer those questions orally, and your answers are in some ways subjective, based on how the USCIS officer may approve it, I think is quite significant. And I think these additional measures of looking into a wide variety of ways to assess your overall conduct, I think most Americans would find that an invasion of privacy. I mean, how many of us would want to be subject to our neighbor's opinions or would succeed in a measure of what positive contributions have you made in your community, as opposed to what the standards have typically been, like, are you living here legally? Are you working? Are you paying taxes? You know, have you met the requirements? Did you clear your security and background check? This has always been a rigorous process.
1: Stuart, how big of a role does the exam itself play in the overall citizenship process?
19: Well, it's certainly it's one of the factors that is listed actually in the statute. But I would say overall that the notion that the Trump administration is holding citizenship sacred or cares about the Bill of Rights, and that's why they made the made the exam harder or having, you know, more questions, etc., is just not really supported by the facts. I mean, there is, for example, one of their main proposals has been the Trump Gold Card that gives away permanent residence to pretty much any, you know, any rich person, you know, Russian oligarch, etc., if you could pay $1 million or more, and that's the first step to becoming a citizen. And then if you look at sort of the administration's actions, which are important, I mean, President Trump has on almost a daily basis shown little concern for the First Amendment, threatening to imprison people who criticize him, whether it's newspaper reporters or comedians. So the idea that there's this deep commitment, even within the immigration policy, a federal judge just slap down ICE today for violating the First Amendment rights of someone who criticized ICE. And when the president was asked one of the questions that would be asked on the exam about the Declaration of Independence, he said, well, it means exactly what it says. It's a declaration of unity and love and respect. Now, that's a spectacularly wrong answer. So I don't know. I mean, I'm assuming that the president would pass the civics test. But, we shouldn't just take at face value the idea that when they're adopting a tougher exam or putting tougher requirements on immigrants, that they're doing it for somehow noble reasons.
1: Well, we got this email from James in Virginia who says, my Taiwanese-born husband took it very seriously, meaning the citizenship test. We studied the 100 questions. It is a very thorough vetting, required dozens of pictures to prove we were really a couple, notarized letters from friends attesting to the authenticity of relationship and his character. It was time-consuming and complicated. I am a 62-year-old U.S.-born citizen, well-read, and it was a challenge. This is all about keeping non-white people out of the U.S. Stuart, what do we know about the rates of citizenship application denials under the Trump administration and maybe just this last year?
19: Oh, well, it's fascinating that if you look from July 2024 to July 2026, which our organization did, the denial rate's gone from 8.6% to over 20%. And it's gone from about 6 months to taking over 11 months. And actually, if you look back, back 2 years ago, you were looking at About 67,000 applications were approved in July 2024, but only about 16,500 naturalization applications were approved in July 2026. So to the extent the administration is trying to allow fewer people to become citizens, they're succeeding.
1: Well, we mentioned that on Monday, Democrat-led cities and states filed lawsuits against a federal rule that's set to take effect on Friday. It will allow the denial of green cards to immigrants who rely on public assistance for food, health care, housing, or other needs. Now, this rule was first implemented during the Trump administration's first term, and the Department of Homeland Security estimated it would save taxpayers over $2 billion per year. But we should note here that in 2023, immigrants in the U.S. paid over $1 trillion in taxes. Tom, just really briefly, talk us through this rule. Or rather, Stuart, apologies.
19: Oh, well, the main factor, the main issue with the rule isn't so much the public assistance thing, although you're correct that that's in there. Really, it's about giving wide discretion to USCIS officers and others to basically make predictions on people. And I think the problem with that is that our research has shown that immigrants have extremely rapid income growth as they spend time in the United States. So taking a snapshot of someone or having someone at USCIS make a vague prediction is not going to be correct. And again, I think this is really another example of how the administration is just trying to come up with ways to make it harder to immigrate to the United States or even stay in the United States.
1: Well, in a statement, the Department of Homeland Security, which is named in the suits, said, quote, let's get this straight. Sanctuary states are terrified they will lose federal funds because hundreds of thousands of illegals and non-citizens might remove themselves from American welfare programs. We're shaking in our boots over this supposedly terrible outcome. Now, we should note that there is no legal or universal definition of a sanctuary state. In this context, it's being described as a state that has favorable immigration policies and restricts cooperation with federal immigration authorities. Jessica, why do you think this rule is being pursued by the administration?
21: This rule is being pursued because a disproportionate number of immigrants who've been admitted are using welfare programs. They're using welfare programs at far higher rates than American citizens are. And our immigration law quite rightly says that to qualify to be a legal immigrant, you need to show that you are self-sufficient and not dependent on welfare benefits to feed your family or support yourself. So that's, you know, it's important that immigration not be a burden on taxpayers. And so it's right that the Trump administration is going for more robust enforcement of this provision, which has been around for a long time, but not strictly enforced until now. And I have more faith in immigrants than I think my co-panelists. I think that they can do this and, you know, and go forward and become citizens, that they, you know, that they will. If we have more denials, it's because more unqualified or fraudulent applicants are being weeded out of the application pool so that we don't end up awarding either green cards or citizenship to people who should not get that.
1: Well, I want to get to the previous vetting process in a moment, but Naz, go ahead. You had a...
4: I just wanted to share that I think if you're looking at whether immigrants are disproportionately using public services, it really depends on the point in time that you're assessing that. So naturally, when folks first arrive to the country, they often need a little bit of help getting back on their feet. And polling indicates that Americans really support that and expect that. But the real way to assess immigrants' contribution, even on the economics of it, is that even the immigrants that were admitted in the last, during the Biden administration, allowed to stay, are estimated to contribute $9 trillion to our economy in this decade.
20: nearly 60% of our billion-dollar businesses were founded or co-founded by immigrants. Immigrants start businesses at four times the rate of native populations. They are job creators. They are productivity creators. They play a huge role in our economic growth and in our prosperity. Economists anticipate that we need a net immigration of 1 million a year just to maintain current levels of growth in our economy. So the reason we've had robust immigration policy is because policymakers and Americans are deeply aware of what immigrants contribute. Even 9 out of 10 Republicans think controlled immigration, properly controlled immigration, is good for our country and favor increasing immigration, not decreasing it.
1: We're speaking to Nazanin Ash. She's the CEO and co-founder of Welcome.us. Also with us, Jessica Vaughn, Director of Policy Studies at the Center for Immigration Studies, and Stuart Anderson, the Executive Director of the National Foundation for American Policy. And we'll just note here that according to the Cato Institute, immigrants consumed about 24% less in welfare benefits than native-born Americans on a per capita basis. I'm Jen White. 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
7: 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Thank you so much for joining us. 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And here's some interesting facts from APS. Student Transportation Services travels 27,256 miles per day. That means that they travel an annual mileage of 4,851,550 miles, and that is equal to going around the circumference of the Earth 1.07 times. That's just crazy to me, because APS is the largest school district, but you think about them traveling in the city, and they travel that many miles, and that's just amazing to me. So thank you, APS, and their Student Transportation Services. We appreciate you getting the kiddos to and from school on time. And, you know, APS has some things that are similar to KNW because APS is the largest school district and the first school district in the state. They were founded in 1891. They have over 16 million square feet of facilities. They have 147 schools and 30 charter schools, and they provide education over 60,000 students. And KNW is the first FM in the state. We were licensed in 1950. 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We're celebrating 75 years, and we have 6 stations across northern and central New Mexico. 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
8: And Heidi mentioned the other stations. 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
9: 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We'll often hear it said that the KANW programming is an important part of what people hear and understand in our community, and that it's important, and we hope that you will take a moment, make that contribution in support of our programs.
7: So today I choose with gratitude for the love that fills my heart and the peace that rests within my spirit and the voice of hope that says all things are possible. And that's an anonymous quote, but I really like that quote. And I think all things are possible. And I believe that our country will succeed and will come out of this weird time that we're in right now.
9: Although, you know, it's a weird time, Heidi, but it's a good time. I don't agree that we're all divided and everything's, the sky is falling.
7: I'm not saying that.
9: But no, I'm agreeing with you.
7: Oh, okay.
9: I guess it's what I'm trying, or hopefully the message I'm trying to convey, is that I think that under listening to the programming at KNW, you get a better understanding of you know, the problems, but you also understand, you know, the really good things that are going on in our country and in our community.
7: Indeed. And give us a call at 505-246-0891 or go online to kanw.org. 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
8: So, fascinating conversations here with Michael and Heidi. Also, for, you know, we still got about 20 more minutes of 1A, then coming up at 10 o'clock is going to be Here and Now, followed by Fresh Air at noon, BBC News Hour at 1. If you've never done it, I would encourage you to go to the website and pull down these two programs, program schedules. There's one for KNW2. You can see all the different programs that are on KNW2 where we are now. You can also get a program schedule for KNW-FM. Just a cornucopia as we, you know, we're starting to, you know, if you haven't seen it, everything's orange in all the stores now. We're getting into the fall season. So, you know, and if you want to be thankful for something, be thankful for KNW. Call us at 505-246-0891. 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

0: today.
1: Thank you very much, Heidi. I was looking away. KNW is here for you, and it's here for a time when important news is something that you need so that you can be informed and have the very best information. And that's what we try and do here at KANW, and we have wonderful programs such as Morning Edition, All Things Considered on KANW. In addition to that, we have live local election coverage to keep you informed. Joe Monahan and his group are here every election eve and election night to give you election returns and the very latest information on the different candidates and positions they're taking. Also, election information about where to go and any requirements or any changes in the election system so that you can show up and vote and participate in our democracy. 505-246-0891. Yes.
0: I have to just say something that I found fascinating this election cycle, and that was that we had a quote-unquote open primary. Well, we really didn't, because you still had to be, if you were a registered Democrat, you could only vote for the Democrats. If you were a registered Republican, you could only vote for the Republicans. In a true open primary, you can vote for whomever. Another thing I found fascinating about that is that to get a Democrat on the ballot, you could only get signatures from Democrats. And if it's a true open primary, that would not be true. So I think we need to do a little bit more work on that and clean it up a little bit. That's the world according to Heidi Brown, which doesn't mean anything, but I got to voice my opinion.
1: Well, you know, Heidi, that's the kind of information that's so important to get to the public. 505-246-0891, our number.
2: Let's get back to our conversation about how the Trump administration is shaping pathways to U.S. citizenship. We're here with Stuart Anderson. He's the executive director of the National Foundation for American Policy. Also with us, Jessica Vaughn, the director of policy studies at the Center for Immigration Studies. And we've been talking about a lot of the policy shifts taking place and these pendulum swings from one administration to the next. But how are they affecting green card holders right now? And how are American citizens thinking and getting involved in these shifts? We heard from Linda, who says, my neighbor is from Thailand, has a green card, married to an American citizen with an American-born five-year-old. She's in the process of getting her citizenship. She's a smart, caring, employable adult. She'd love to take the six-week ESL classes at our local libraries, but she is afraid it may expose her to ICE aggressions. It's terribly frustrating to me hearing her struggles. Well, Nazanin, I want to talk to you now. You're the CEO and co-founder of Welcome.us, and as we've mentioned, that's an organization that mobilizes American volunteers to help resettle immigrant newcomers. And your latest initiative connects volunteer citizens with green card holders to help them prepare for the citizenship test. So what are you hearing right now from green card holders who are in the process?
3: Oh, it's a terribly confusing and disheartening time. So in addition to the changes we've been talking about around the citizenship exam and process itself, of course, there have been tremendous changes to processing overall for many different kinds of status, including getting your green card. So there was a freeze on processing for 39 countries, which means basically any immigration action that you were in was halted for processing. There was an outcome from the courts just in these last few days that that it lifted some of those provisions and expressed to the Trump administration that they needed to continue processing for a number of those circumstances. But the result is tremendous confusion and bewilderment among people who are just trying to do the right thing, just trying to follow our rules as they relate out for them. But those rules are constantly changing now. They're changing not just because of changes from the administration, but again, they're being contested in courts. They're being contested at different levels of our court system. And it's all extremely difficult for someone who's not native to our country. It's extremely difficult for people who are to understand and to navigate.
2: So tell us about the program where you're pairing U.S. citizens with green card holders. What does that program look like in practice?
3: So in practice, it looks like an invitation to Americans to volunteer to help an aspiring American get through the last leg of the process. As I mentioned earlier,

0: Live from NPR News in Boston, I'm Josie Guarino. The European Union is rolling out the welcome mat for Canada. In her State of the Union speech today, EU Chief Ursula von der Leyen proposed making Canada the bloc's first ever associate member. The move comes as severe trade friction with President Trump drives Canadian Prime Minister Mark Carney to aggressively search for new allies across the Atlantic. Canada is seeking to reduce its dependence on the U.S., the destination for roughly 70% of its exports. The family of conservative activist Charlie Kirk is taking the first step towards suing Utah Valley University over his killing by filing a wrongful death notice with the Attorney General's office in Utah. The notice preserves the family's statute of limitations for filing the suit. Kirk, the founder of Turning Point USA, was assassinated last September when a sniper opened fire from a campus rooftop 400 feet away. The legal notice blames the school for a string of security failures. A new analysis shows President Trump has cut or frozen up to $177 billion in federal grants during his second term. The tracking tool released by the State's United Democracy Center and Grant Witness finds that the cuts affect every single state. Programs for health care, nutrition, the environment, and disaster relief are taking the hardest hits. This is Here and Now.
1: And you are listening to Here and Now here on KANW2. Thanks so much for joining us today on this beautiful day. It's so lovely outside. I know we're used to having beautiful sunny weather in New Mexico, but I have to say I'm really digging this overcast sky that we have going on and the mixed rain that's raining again right now, which is very nice. And I like that it's like a light rain that'll hopefully soak into the ground and not run off. And as you've said, Bill, you know, we don't want it to flood outside, but we want to flood KNW with donations today. 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
2: And we're 30 minutes into Here and Now. We got another 90 minutes of Here and Now, then it'll be noon and fresh air, BBC News Hour at 1 o'clock. I mentioned it, you know, several breaks ago. If you've never pulled down the program schedule for KNW or KNW2, you will just be amazed at the quality and the quantity of programs available here on two different networks. So Michael and Heidi and a really, you know, lean crew of folks keep this going 24 hours a day. 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So we're just asking you to make whatever contribution you can make. I've talked about this in the past. 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
3: 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Take a moment, make that call. That contribution to KNW is so very important. Well, we do have rain outside. It's a nice morning in the land of enchantment. A little bit chilly inside here at KNW this morning. Please go to your phone, make a call in support of KNW, 505-246-0891. That's 505-246-0891. We thank listeners who have made contributions. And if you are a listener and have not made a contribution, how about doing that right now? It's simple, very easy, and it's very important. You will have great impact in our community with your contribution. 505-246-0891 is our number. And Heidi Brown, you have put in a lot of hours during this drive. I want to thank you very much for your work because I know you have a very difficult job. And Bill, you've been here for a number of drives, and we thank you for volunteering. 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
2: 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You know, this afternoon over on KNW1, switch over to, you know, New Mexico Music. There's entertainment. 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You can be driving your car and hear the radio. You can be at home doing other things. You know, you might even, you know, sit out back and watch the rain, listen to the rain, but you could also have KNW on, be fully informed, be entertained, and you know, all we're asking

0: due northern and central New Mexico this week, increasing the chances of showers and thunderstorms, and a risk of heavy rainfall and flash flooding also has been issued for urban areas, burn scar areas, and low water crossing areas today and again tomorrow. 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
1: But Michael, you know what's interesting about that is I live in Albuquerque. I live by the University of New Mexico, and I can get 90.3 from Mount Taylor in the basement of my house.
0: That's truly incredible. That
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3: I'm Robin Young in Boston. It's Here and Now, and this segment is not for children. Though, as our guest will tell you, it's often about children. She was 21 when it happened to her. It has an antiseptic name, conflict-related sexual violence, or CRSV. It's rape. Nadia is a Yazidi, people who live a simple life and practice an ancient religion. In 2014, her village of Kocho in rural northern Iraq was overrun by Islamic State fighters. ISIS slaughtered hundreds, including her brothers, her mother, then forced Nadia Murad, her sisters, nieces, and thousands of other women and girls into sexual slavery, buying and selling them across the region. She escaped, climbed a wall, walked until she knocked on a door, and good people answered. Then Nadia Murad became the voice of the Yazidis still held, getting the word out about the genocide. In 2018, she was awarded the Nobel Peace Prize. But in her new memoir, Nadia describes how in private she agonized over not saving others. Nadia Murad's new memoir is I Choose My Beginning. And Nadia, you talk about being piled on again by journalists. And you come from a culture where women often don't have a voice or any knowledge of journalism.
4: Outside of weddings, we didn't see any cameras. I never had met a journalist in my life before. Mm-hmm. I was kidnapped and taken into sexual slavery and then escaped and was in a displacement camp. Mm-hmm. But a lot of people and journalists with cameras will come to the camps and tell us that if we share our stories, we will be able to free other women and girls in captivity. And we, you know, myself, I had so many family members in captivity, and I thought that, of course, I will do anything to free my nieces, my sisters, my cousins, my friends. Mm-hmm. And then a lot of women in my life, a lot of survivors that I met, never had a day of schooling. You know, they mm-hmm. didn't know how to talk to journalists, and we were forced to go back over and over again and give details and evidence. And it was, you know, for many of us, we really didn't know the difference between an interview and or a mm-hmm. documentary.
3: Yeah. We've collapsed a lot of this for time, but, you know, you didn't just escape and that was it. The escape was incredible.
4: Just the beginning, yeah.
3: Yeah, yeah, and an incredible long journey in and of itself. You were stopped by Kurdish security forces. As soon as they heard you were one of the women captured in Kocho, for their own political purposes, they wanted to get you on camera. And you were soon on TV and social media. And you heard you endangered the women being held, which devastated you.
4: Exactly. I did that because I wanted to give information so hopefully they could stop ISIS and rescue my nieces and my sisters. But I put them in danger. Because my face was shared with the whole country, with the whole world, and ISIS side, and they showed the video to my nieces in captivity. I have voice messages from my nieces telling me that, and my freedom was something that I was still trying to understand where I was going mm-hmm. and if I was still free or not. And then suddenly my face was shared with the whole world.
3: Right. And that endangered you.
4: Yes, but maybe there would have been more families to help women like me in captivity. But after they saw that, oh, it's, you know, it,

0: Live from NPR News in Boston, I'm Josie Guarino. President Trump will travel to North Carolina today to campaign with Republican Senate nominee Michael Whatley as the former National Party chairman tries to shore up his campaign against Democratic former Governor Roy Cooper. The trip marks Trump's first campaign rally since his recent midterm convention in Dallas. Despite voter frustrations over the Iran war and his economic leadership, the president is promising dozens more trips ahead of Election Day. Federal Reserve Chair Kevin Warsh is barely 4 months into the job and stuck between two opposing forces. Financial markets that anticipate the central bank will raise interest rates for the first time in 3 years, and President Trump, who wants the Fed to cut them or leave them unchanged. Warsh and his fellow policymakers are expected to side with the markets today and raise interest rates by a quarter of a percentage point. Despite complaints about high gas prices, Americans are still spending money helping to power the economy. New Commerce Department data show retail sales bounced back last month, climbing to more than $773 billion. According to the latest government snapshot, retail sales increased a better than expected 1.2% last month after a revised 0.5% dip in July. This is Here and Now.
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2: 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On Point at 2, and then at 3 o'clock, it's All Things Considered. And once again, this is the East Coast feed. This is the 5 o'clock news back east. 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
1: 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So up in Los Alamos, they do the Science Fest every year. And it's going on now from September 18th through the 26th, I believe. I'm trying to find my email. But it's a great science thing that happens every year up in Los Alamos. And so if you're in that area, check it out. You can go to sciencefest.com and see everything that's going on there, because it really is a really cool thing. And we were part of it a few years ago. We are not part of it this year because, to be honest with you, I missed it. I didn't get the information in as quickly as what I should have. So that's on me. But it's a great little thing that happens up in Los Alamos. So check it out. Science Fest in Los Alamos. And it's perfect for us because we have Science Friday. And I think Science Friday is such a great thing for us to program, for us to carry, because we're in New Mexico, and we have all the educational stuff that's going on with the universities and the labs and everything else, and it's just a great way for us to see what's coming up in the science world. And it just reminds me of the days of George Fishback and all the wonderful programs that were brought to you by him and in public broadcasting and public radio. So the website is losalamosciencefest.com. And again, it's going on from the 18th to the 26th. There are multiple events all around the town and everywhere, and it's just a fun time. So if you have little ones or big ones or anyone who's interested in science, it is the place to be. Give us a call at 505-246-0891 or go online to

0: we're understanding a story, what is going on in the brain. And what we see are patterns of brain activation, activations of brain networks that look similar to those same brain networks that are used to understand what other people are thinking and feeling. And so that's very much consistent with this idea that as we're engaging with stories, as we're engaging with fiction, we're using the same cognitive processes that we would use to understand other people in the real world.
1: Oh, wow. Wow. And you mentioned young people. Have you or others in your field done research on young children reading fiction and what they found?
0: Yeah, absolutely. So young children go through remarkable periods of development, as I'm sure you or anyone who does have children knows.
1: Yeah.
0: And there is a time in their life early on where they don't understand that other people have minds. They don't understand that other people have thoughts, that they have feelings, and especially not that these feelings and thoughts could differ from their own. And they develop this understanding around the age of 4 to 6. And what we've discovered is that children that are exposed...
1: Early.
0: Yeah.
1: Wow.
0: I mean, it varies, you know, from child to child. So within that period, they get this understanding, you know, that even if I, you know, really hate broccoli, that someone else could love broccoli, for example. And what we found is that children that are exposed to more storybooks are actually further along in this developmental trajectory than those who have less exposure.
1: Now, a lot of us listening to you talk, including me, are going to say, this is fascinating, and it's not possible for me. I don't have the time. Professor, you're a busy person. What do you think works to work in a little fiction into life?
0: That's a great question. And yes, I totally do understand. I spend a lot of my time reading and writing. And, you know, when things wind down and it's leisure time, it can be difficult for me to reach for a book. But I found a couple of things are helpful. One is removing any barriers. So no one should ever feel embarrassed for reading a particular genre. Everyone should just enjoy what they enjoy, you know, be it romance fiction or fantasy or anything at all. And secondly, I think it's like anything else that we want to do, we have to help ourselves develop a habit. Right. And that means setting aside time and doing it regularly. And so maybe you could think about, well, it'd be nice to read a little bit before I go to bed instead of doom scrolling on my phone. Start off with, you know, 15 minutes before you go to bed, and then maybe build up to 30 minutes before you go to bed. And if you're reading something and you don't enjoy it, feel free to toss it aside and reach for another book and try something else. You know, that's my advice.
1: Yeah. No, one of our books podcaster we speak to regularly, Tracy, says something like, give a book 10 pages. If you're not interested, toss it, find another.
0: That's great advice. Yeah, and I think, you know, graphic novels are another alternative. You know, I've been reading some really wonderful graphic novels recently that are just as psychologically astute as any other piece of literature. And, you know, they can be a little bit easier to read if you're tired of answering emails all day.
1: Yeah, right, exactly. Fascinating. We've been talking to Raymond Marr, professor of psychology at York University. He studies the impact of fiction on brain health. Raymond, thanks so much for the time.
0: Thank you.
2: And you're listening to Here and Now here on KANW2. Thanks so much for joining us. I'm Heidi Brown, and joining me is Bill Medor. And of course, Michael Brasher is here as well. And then we have our another team downstairs where we have Kevin Otero and Matt Mateo is down there. And I can't remember everybody who's down there today, but we have lots of volunteers here. Bill, you were talking about volunteers earlier, and we could not do it without our volunteers, much like we couldn't do it without our supporters and our listeners. 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
3: 10 more minutes of Here and Now. 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
2: And make that contribution today, because Bill's right. 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I have people ask me all the time, does it really matter? 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It's been that way for years. It will continue to be that. We are funded by you. I've said it before, you are the public and public radio, and we couldn't do without you. And that's how it was set up. Yes, we got federal funding for a while, and yes, that funding's gone away. But I have to say, I am so grateful to everybody across the country who has stood up and come and supported public radio, not only here in northern and central New Mexico, but across the entire United States. 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
2: 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I need to figure out how many hours of the BBC programming we air a week. And then, of course, we have programs from American Public Media as well. 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
2: 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So we would love to be able to match that amount of money. And that doubles your money. And it goes double your fund, double your money. 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And Bill, you were talking about baseball a little bit ago and how the summer is ending and baseball is going away until the playoffs.
3: By the end of the month, you know, Major League Baseball's over. I think the Isotopes have a few more home games this week. And then before we know it, you know, it'll be Balloon Fiesta.
2: All
3: of a sudden, it's October, then Halloween, turkey time, ho, ho, ho.
2: I read something the other day, and this was a few days ago. Balloon Fiesta was like 20 days away. So.
3: Oh, yeah. This time next month, it will have come and gone.
2: It will, because it starts on the 3rd.
3: But KNW and KNW2 will both still be here. Long after Balloon Fiesta has come and gone, after, you know, Halloween candy will be gone, Thanksgiving will have come and gone, Christmas, it'll be 2027 before we know it. I'm not trying to rush people too badly, but, you know, KNW will be here 24 hours a day, every day, for the rest of this year and well into next year, but only with your ongoing monthly contributions or those one-time contributions. KNW.org, or the telephone number to talk to somebody is 505-246-0891.
2: So talking about Balloon Fiesta, so I have known Ken Tooley. His radio voice name is Art Lloyd Jr. for years. And he does Balloon Fiesta live. And so last year I contacted him and I said, hey, I want to, and Balloon Fiesta Live is a video feed of everything going on Balloon Fiesta grounds. Art is the main voice. Tim Mays is the second voice or host that's there with him. Bill Royal, who volunteers for us, is out there doing some stuff as well. It's an amazing crew of Balloon Fiesta Live. And so last year, we posted that on our Facebook page and our website. And we're going to do that again this year because it's such a great way to watch Balloon Fiesta. Like, if you're not going to get in your car and go out there and see it, watch Balloon Fiesta live. Because, yes, the TV channels do it, but it's not the same as Art and Tim doing it because they're the announcers for Balloon Fiesta. So they're the ones that are telling you, oh, the Krispy Kreme balloon, who is the flying the flag of the nations today, is inflating right now, and it's blah, blah, blah. And they're the ones who are really doing it and managing the fiesta. So it's just an amazing way to watch Balloon Fiesta. And they tell you about different things with balloons and stuff, and so you get a little bit of an education as well. So we will be hosting that again this year on our website, and we're very grateful to Art and Balloon Fiesta and for letting us do that, and we're looking forward to that. It's all brought to you by you. The reason we can do all of this is because of you. 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
5: From WHYY in Philadelphia, this is Fresh Air. I'm Tanya Mosley in Los Angeles. Today, journalist Dexter Filkins on Jared Kushner, the billions of dollars behind his investment firm, and what happens when business and diplomacy collide. After leaving the White House in 2021, Kushner raised billions from Saudi Arabia, Qatar, and the United Arab Emirates. Now he's back at the center of U.S. diplomacy, negotiating with some of those same governments over Iran and Gaza. Vilken spent months tracing the money, relationships, and questions they raise about whose interests are being served. Vilkens is a staff writer for The New Yorker and has covered the Middle East for more than 25 years. His new piece is called Jared Kushner's Dollar Diplomacy. First News.
6: Live from NPR News, I'm Lakshmi Singh. Defense Secretary Pete Hegseth is asking military commanders to send troops deemed well-groomed and apparently physically fit to a gathering in Quantico, Virginia this month. NPR's Quill Lawrence with details.
7: Hegseth has asked military leaders to nominate high-performing junior officers and sergeants to attend what he's calling a State of the Force address at Marine Base Quantico, and specified that they be impeccably groomed and meet physical height-to-weight ratios, according to documents seen by NPR. Last year, Hegseth hastily summoned generals and admirals from around the world to attend a speech about what he called the warrior ethos that included culture war issues like trans troops and dispensations for some troops to grow beards for religious or health reasons. Since he took the Pentagon's top job, Hegseth has often done physical training with troops at bases around the world. Quill Lawrence, NPR News.
6: The Federal Reserve has raised its benchmark interest rate by 0.25%. The move was widely expected. The central bank's trying to tamp down stubborn inflation, which has been rekindled by the U.S. war with Iran. Against a backdrop of nationwide redistricting battles and President Trump's push for mail-in voting restrictions, the Democrats are responding with a plan to enlist 10,000 volunteers to work polling stations during the midterm elections. Party's calling them democracy protectors. Here's NPR's Frank Langfitt.
8: The Association of State Democratic Committees calls this the new battlefield project and says the scale is unprecedented. Jane Kleb, the group's president, says the job of volunteers is to deter any attempt to intimidate voters. Sending monitors to polling places is nothing new. Congress and the Department of Justice deploy observers. But Kleb says American elections face especially grave threats this fall. She cited President Trump's attempt to restrict mail-in voting, which the Supreme Court rejected Monday, as well as calls to send ICE agents to the polls. In a statement, White House spokeswoman Lauren Bisse responded that the only thing Americans should fear is Democrats who refuse to support election security measures, such as requiring voter ID. Frank Langfitt, NPR News, Washington.
6: More opening acts have quit Grammy-winning singer Ed Sheeran's North and South American tour in solidarity with rapper Macklemore. Macklemore, also a Grammy-winning artist, was kicked off the Loop tour after expressing pro-Palestinian views earlier this month at a New Jersey concert where he also said this.
9: To all of my Jewish brothers and sisters, criticism of Israel, criticism of apartheid, being against genocide in no way is a criticism of you.
6: Macklemore said Monday on Instagram, several U.S. venues rallied by New England Patriots owner Robert Kraft told the promoter they would prohibit him from performing. From Washington, this is NPR News.
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11: For KANW, I'm Marianne Hatchett. New Mexico state agencies failed to spend roughly $250,000 in opioid settlement funds received in the 2024 fiscal year, according to a new report from the New Mexico State Auditor's Office. Source New Mexico reports the state agencies began receiving opioid litigation settlement payments in 2023, intended to compensate communities for the harms caused by the prescription opiate in creating and exacerbating a national epidemic. The epidemic remains acutely felt in New Mexico, where the drug overdose death rate has been one of the highest in the nation for most of the last two decades. The funds ultimately will total more than $920 million in New Mexico, including more than $344 million designated for local governments and more than $328 million for state agencies. The state auditor's office examined how seven state agencies used approximately $54 million they received in opioid settlement funds over the last three fiscal years. The Healthcare Authority received funding for housing assistance, telehealth services, and community behavioral health clinics. The state health and corrections departments also received funds for the provision of overdose reversal drugs to rural areas and opioid replacement drugs to state prisons. In New Mexico's 2024 fiscal year, which runs between July 1st, 2023 and June 30th, 2024, the seven public entities returned more than $5 million of the $21 million received, an indication that they were unable to spend roughly 24% of the funding received within required time periods, according to the report. This is KANW.
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0: established security protocols that are extremely well known and established within the security industry for decades. And if you really speak to cybersecurity experts, like, and there's so many people, like Heidi Klaff is one, cybersecurity firms, not, you know, so-called alignment firms like Meter, this is what they would tell you.
1: And that was Timnit Gebru, once a computer scientist working for Google, now at her own distributed AI research institute, speaking to me a little earlier. 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There is much more on artificial intelligence, some of those warnings and the debate around its development and regulation, of course, on our website, bbc.com/news. But do stay with us, still more to come on this edition.
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6: You're back with On Point. I'm Meghna Chakrabarty, and today we're talking about when free-range parenting meets quite a hard edge of a zero-risk legal system. And Dr. Katie Donnelly joins us today. She's an injury prevention advocate with Safe Kids Worldwide and is also a pediatric emergency medicine doctor. And Lenore Scanese is with us. She is president of Let Grow, a nonprofit that's promoting childhood independence. And she's author of Free Range Kids, How Parents and Teachers Can Let Go and Let Grow. So both of you, please feel free to just jump in and mix it up here with me. But Lenore, let me just kind of kick it off with you. Mm-hmm. I think Dr. Donnelly actually presents quite a persuasive argument when it comes to, not 14-year-olds, as you said earlier, but, mm-hmm. five to eight range about, the world isn't built for them. They have different perceptions of risk or even how fast cars move. And so these are kids that need some supervision when outside and shouldn't be on their own.
7: I totally agree that it is up to us to try to make our kids safe. And that's why we were talking earlier about teaching kids to look both ways. While the world wasn't created for a particular size or a particular age, it is the world. And it is beckoning to children. And as Carrie Ann mentioned in the first segment, 5-year-olds are expected to walk to school in her neighborhood, passing the same pond, the same ultra-tempting pond that Sam passed. And they teach their kids, don't jump in the pond, look both ways before crossing the street, and then they let them go. And the reason we let kids go is because by not letting them do things in their childhood, as this generation has started to do, it's because we only see things in terms of risk. Mm-hmm. And it's a new way of thinking. I call it worst first thinking. Instead of thinking that Sam's going to go and, as he said, pick up the goose feathers as he's done before and come home, we're imagining the very worst case scenario. There's a duck. The duck is drowning. Sam goes crazy with empathy, runs into the pond and drowns. I mean, that is sad, but it is extremely unlikely to happen. And what's interesting to me is that we come up with these scenarios when we're thinking of a child unsupervised, but we never come up with these scenarios when we think of a child in any other situation.

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3: It's not like we're just rolling the dice. If we build in the right way, I think the probability of something bad happening is very low. If we build in the wrong way, the probability of something bad happening is very high.
2: But what would building in the right way look like, and how would that be enforced? That's on the next On Point.

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1: The least well-off are the ones who have the most to gain from stable prices.
2: The Federal Reserve raised interest rates for the first time since 2023 in an effort to curb stubbornly high inflation.
3: For Wednesday, September 16th, this is All Things Considered from NPR News.
2: I'm Juana Summers.
3: And I'm Mary Louise Kelly. President Trump's third Surgeon General nominee was grilled by senators today over her views on vaccines.
4: I'm not sure that you reach people who are vaccine hesitancy by feeding into untruths.
2: Also, the European Union has proposed a new special status to create a stronger bond with Canada.
3: And it's National Tattoo Story Day.
2: We bring you one moment that changed the tattoo world forever.
5: It's really important to understanding not just their story, but like the larger story of tattooing in America.
3: Those stories and more after this summary of all the day's news.
6: Live from NPR News in Washington, I'm Ryland Barton. President Trump expressed his displeasure with the Fed after it raised interest rates today, posting online that U.S. interest rates should be 1% or less because he says the country is booming. The Fed says the move is intended to counteract elevated inflation. NPR's Danielle Kurtzleben has more.
7: Speaking to Fox News, White House spokesman Kush Desai called the decision unfortunate, adding that the White House fears the higher rates will slow economic growth. Kevin Warsh took over as Fed chair in May as Jerome Powell's term as chair ended. Trump often criticized and even insulted Powell publicly, saying Powell was keeping interest rates too high. The administration also launched a criminal investigation into Powell regarding renovations of the Federal Reserve building. The Justice Department dropped that investigation in April. The Trump Treasury Department has attempted to lower longer-term interest rates by buying back debt, but rates have not fallen in a sustained way. Danielle Kurtzleben, NPR News.
6: The Trump administration is consulting with Congress about a large package of munitions for Israel. It's one of the largest single sales in recent years. NPR's Michelle Kellerman reports it includes a large number of 2,000-pound bombs.
8: The $2.8 billion package, first reported by The Washington Post and confirmed by NPR, would include 40,000 of those 2,000-pound bombs. The Biden administration had delayed a package of those munitions out of concern for civilian deaths in Gaza, but President Trump reversed that policy when he came back to office. The State Department wouldn't comment on pending sales. But on the Senate Foreign Relations Committee, Democrat Chris Van Hollen says he will work to stop the arms deal, while Israel's Prime Minister Benjamin Netanyahu, quote, keeps bombing Gaza and blocks justice for Americans killed on Netanyahu's watch. Michelle Kellerman, NPR News, the State Department.
6: The Senate Committee on Health held a confirmation hearing today for three of the Trump administration's picks for top jobs at the Department of Health and Human Services. As NPR's Selena Simmons Duffin reports, senators from both parties questioned the nominees on measles cases and vaccines.
9: President Trump's pick for Surgeon General is Dr. Nicole Sapphire, a radiologist and former Fox News commentator. At the very beginning of the hearing, Chair Bill Cassidy, a Republican from Louisiana who's a physician, challenged Sapphire on the MMR vaccine, which protects against measles.
10: Does it cause autism?
11: I do not believe childhood vaccines cause autism.
9: Cassidy then asked if parents should get their kids vaccinated against measles.
11: The best tool we have to combat these infections, to save the most lives, and to also create population herd immunity is vaccination against the MMR.
9: Those are different positions than that of the man who will be Sapphire's boss if she's confirmed, Health Secretary Robert F. Kennedy Jr., a longtime anti-vaccine activist. Selena Simmons Duffin, NPR News, Washington.
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13: For KANW News, I'm Gary Dahl. A new report is showing mixed results for New Mexico County's revenue over the last fiscal year. In a new audit of nearly all New Mexico County revenues, county government balances grew by 9% between July 2024 and June 2025, compared to the year prior. Lee County is sitting on more than $800 million, while Bernalillo County has more than $650 million. The county with the least amount in the bank is Dabaca County, with a little more than $6 million. Most counties make their money to pay for services and infrastructure by taking in money from the state and federal governments, but also charging service fees and taxing activities and property. The Legislative Finance Committee totals all of these counties and puts them into an interactive report so legislators can look at it to see the viability of county entities. The New Mexico Department of Transportation is giving an update on new wildlife bridges near Cuba. In 2022, the NMDOT completed a report identifying U.S. 550 north of Cuba as the state's top priority for wildlife vehicle collision mitigation. After more than 200 crashes between 2009 and 2022, the New Mexico Department of Transportation then began looking into building new wildlife bridges. In total, four phases are expected along this highway, each having an underpass and an overpass per phase. Once built, these will be the state's first overpasses for wildlife. The first phase of construction is expected to start next summer. And the ABQ Biopark is breaking ground on a new children's fantasy garden. The Biopark getting ready to start work on the revamped children's fantasy garden. Tuesday marks 1 week since the old garden closed its doors and the Biopark had a groundbreaking ceremony for what will be known as Dreamland. I'm Gary Dahl.
2: This is All Things Considered from NPR News. I'm Juana Summers.
3: And I'm Mary Louise Kelly. The Federal Reserve raised interest rates today in an effort to tamp down stubborn inflation. Now, this is the first time the central bank has raised rates in more than 3 years. And it's the first move of any kind since the new Fed chairman, Kevin Warsh, took over this spring. NPR's Scott Horsley is here to tell us more. Hiya, Scott.
14: Hi, Mary Louise.
3: All right. So raising interest rates, we know that will make it more expensive to borrow money to, say, buy a car, to carry a balance on your credit card. Why did they make this move now?
14: In a word, inflation. And that is largely due to the U.S. war with Iran. Back in February, before the war started, inflation had fallen to just 2.4%. It looked to be headed towards the central bank's target of 2%. But with the fighting in the Strait of Hormuz, crude oil prices have soared, gasoline and diesel prices are way up, and last month, inflation was clocked at 3.4%. Now, Kevin Warsh had told an audience in Jackson Hole, Wyoming last month, unless there were clear signs that inflation was moderating, he and his colleagues would have to act, and that time came this afternoon.
15: The plain fact is that inflation is too high and has been for too long. The least well-off are the ones who have the most to gain from stable prices.
14: Warsh and his colleagues also feel like they have room to raise interest rates, even because even with today's high prices, the overall economies remain fairly strong. You know, unemployment's still quite low, consumer spending has been resilient. So policymakers feel like the economy can weather somewhat higher borrowing costs. At past Fed meetings, we've heard some mixed opinions, but the vote to raise interest rates today was unanimous.
3: Unanimous. That's interesting. Okay, so give us an example or two of what these higher rates will actually mean for consumers.
14: Well, what it's not going to mean is immediate relief at the gas pump. And of course, that's one of the biggest pain points for a lot of people. One of the challenges of the Fed is they don't control oil prices. You know, they can't wave a wand and open up shipping traffic in the Strait of Hormuz. What the central bank can do, though, is turn the knobs on borrowing cost and thereby make it more expensive to borrow money and tap the brakes on consumer demand. And Warsh says that might stop inflation in one part of the economy from metastasizing.
15: We cannot affect any individual price, whether it be oil prices, whether it be foodstuffs at the grocery store. But what we can do and will do is ensure that any change in relative prices don't broaden out.
14: We've been paying particular attention to diesel prices, which hit an all-time high today of $6.31 a gallon. because higher diesel prices can push up the cost of lots of other goods that get transported by truck or train. So far, we have not seen a lot of that kind of spillover effect, and Warsh and his colleagues want to keep it that way.
3: Timing? If this works, Scott, how soon might inflation start to come down?
14: Yeah, good question. In announcing the rate hike today, the Fed said it was designed to support a timelier return to the central bank's 2% inflation target. But on average, members of the Fed's rate-setting committee expect a very gradual improvement, with inflation not falling all the way to 2% until 2029. Warsh was asked about that by Bloomberg's Michael McKee, and the Fed chairman had a ready answer.
15: One easy way to square that, Mike, is those aren't my forecasts. My business is to not give forward guidance.
14: Warsh has bucked the Fed's custom of offering projections like that, so we don't know how long he thinks it's going to take to get inflation back to 2%. On average, though, members of the rate-setting committee do not expect a whole lot more rate hikes. They just anticipate one more this year.
3: One more this year. NPR's Scott Horsley, thank you.
14: You're welcome.
2: The European Union has proposed a new special status to create a stronger bond with Canada. From Brussels, Terry Schultz reports this move is driven by a shared concern over their relationships with the U.S.
16: In her annual State of the Union speech, European Commission President Ursula von der Leyen offered her special guest, Canadian Prime Minister Mark Carney, whom she calls Dear Mark, a new alliance. Both the EU and Canada are looking for new partners to leverage increased threats, tariffs, and tirades leveled by President Trump against them. Von der Leyen emphasized the move is not, quote, against anyone, but she clearly had someone in mind.
17: Dear Mark, Europe and Canada believe in democracy. That power does not belong to the strongest, richest, and loudest, but to all of us. So I would like to work with you on opening the door for Canada to being the first associate member of the European Union.
16: The two exchanged immediate pecks on cheeks before a full chamber at the European Parliament as dignitaries and lawmakers gave the suggestion a standing ovation. This moment has been drawing closer with every Trump step that alienates either Canada or Europe. Carney is viewed with admiration by many Europeans, particularly for his speech at the World Economic Forum in January, calling on middle powers to band together against economic, quote, coercion. Rem Korteweg is with the Klingendahl Institute, a Dutch think tank.
18: So all of a sudden, Mark Carney is bombarded as almost this honorary hero of what Europeans are actually saying to themselves behind closed doors, but he said it out loud. Canada has been under quite a bit of pressure from the U.S. president. And across Europe, there is this realization, well, perhaps we need to keep Canada closer to us.
16: Thus, the sudden creation of this new special status to do that. But the problem is, an associate membership with the EU doesn't exist, and it's not exactly clear what it would mean.
18: And this is where things become tricky.
16: Korteweg says Carney has made clear he doesn't want to fully integrate with the EU's single market. Canada and the EU already have a free trade deal, though Carney's expected to pressure the 10 countries that haven't yet ratified it. The two sides signed an agreement deepening security cooperation in 2025, and this year Canada became the only non-European country allowed to participate in the bloc's 150 billion euro fund for joint defense purchases. So what's the point?
19: The main thing is that we have momentum now created by, you know, friction in our relationship with Washington.
16: Jason Wiseman, a Canadian working in the European Parliament, says there's huge potential to tap.
19: Things like critical raw materials. We've got a wealth of small, medium enterprises making mission critical software, you know, emerging disruptive technologies, especially drones.
16: Wiseman says he hasn't met anyone in the European Parliament who's against the associate membership idea. But that may not be true in EU capitals, judging from reports that some governments are furious they were not consulted before von der Leyen's offer. Aaron Gash-Burnett, an analyst with the Center for Strategic Statecraft in Canada, says there's similar confusion there.
20: There's a lot of excitement about what associate membership means when it does not, in fact, exist, you know, among people who would support closer ties to the EU. And then this is also becoming a partisan issue in Canada, with the opposition now saying, well, please explain what powers you're willing to give up to Brussels and what you would get in return.
16: On Thursday, Mark Carney will get a chance to do that, as it will be his turn to talk to the European Parliament about where he thinks this political romance is headed. For NPR News, I'm Terry Schultz in Brussels.
0: people with disabilities who want to ride mountain bike trails don't have many options. That's because they typically need wider trails to accommodate larger bikes. Tucked away in Vermont's Green Mountains, though, is an entire network of these adaptive trails built and maintained largely by volunteers. As part of our series, Here to Help, Emily Chen Newton joined some of those volunteers in Richmond, Vermont, for one of their weekly trail nights.
21: It's a summer night that feels more like fall, and Louis Arevalo races down a trail on his hand cycle bike. With two wheels in front and one in the back, he navigates a couple of banked turns and a jump. Arevalo became a wheelchair user after a spinal cord injury. On the trails, though, he uses an adaptive bike that won't fit on a typical narrow bike path.
22: If the trail was only 30 inches wide, it would be like doing a tightrope walk the whole time. You want to have a little bit of buffer on each side.
21: From the beginning, this trail system was designed for bikers like Arevalo. In fact, he and other adaptive riders worked alongside the trail builders to get each turn and jump just right. Volunteers started building these trails 4 years ago, led by Bern Brody with Richmond Mountain Trails. She says riders give their feedback in real time.
23: We would get a bunch of volunteers, we would dig a corner or dig a section of trail.
21: Then an adaptive biker would ride that stretch of trail and make suggestions. Maybe the corner's too tight. So
23: we'd have somebody follow the adaptive rider with a can of spray paint and spray paint like what the shape the corner needed to be. They would re-dig that corner, and then we'd keep going.
21: One of the shovel-wielding volunteers is 15-year-old Mira Lutsky. Today, she's working on a landing with her brother. She likes getting that instant feedback from Arevalo and others, and she recalls the excitement of building elements that she wanted to ride herself.
24: We would come up and like see certain stuff and be like, oh, that jump is going to be sick.
21: This network was developed so those with and without disabilities can enjoy time on the trails together, not having to worry if their bikes will fit. That way, adaptive bikers like Arevalo can just focus on riding their best.
22: Can I get through that piece of trail a little bit smoother, quieter? And I think as humans, as physical beings, we like to feel like we're doing something with grace.
21: Before his accident, he was a skier, a rock climber, and a biker.
22: My prior identity was so much tied to my physicality that it's nice to get that back.
21: As everyone gathers at the end of the night for some pizza in the parking lot, Arevalo says the unique difficulty level of this network honors what he calls the dignity of risk. These volunteer trail builders, he says, get it.
22: They recognize that we just happen to have a disability, but we still want to challenge ourselves, get scared a little bit, get excited, get giddy, you know, do all those things.
21: Volunteer Mira Lutsky puts it this way.
24: I feel like everyone deserves to have fun. And if we can help provide that, then we should.
21: That's why Lutsky and others keep showing up to make sure this trail network is ready to ride for everyone. For NPR News, I'm Emily Chen Newton in Richmond, Vermont.
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13: And in case you're asking yourself, come on, does it really matter if I donate? 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
13: 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I mean, I usually have. I'm a pattern listener. I'll tell you that. And so many of our people are because they value the content that they're getting from KANW2, which of course is the BBC, NPR, IPC. 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That's why you've been with us for 75 years. You like what you're hearing. We've got you by the ears. And thank you. Thank you for being with us all that time. What a partnership it is. 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
25: 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Make that all-important contribution today. We want to thank all of our donors and all of our members who have contributed. I do have some names to read. We read first names. In Albuquerque, we have Paula, Jane, Christy, Mary Lee, Janet, Brian, Phyllis, Roger, Jonathan, Alice, Robert, Sarah, Dawn, Cadence, Brooke and Tom, Allison, Jamo and Denise, Juliet, Gary and Virginia, Myrna, Anna, Carolyn, Shannon, Sharon, Jeanette, and Angelina. Thank you so much for contributing to KANW and making KANW possible. Here's the thing. So, Gary, last year when the current administration in the federal administration eliminated funding for public broadcasting, it broke my heart because I've been around, like you have, public broadcasting most of our adult lives, mm-hmm. and even younger, because we both grew up watching the likes of George Fishback, Joyce Maron, Kathleen McVicker, Nancy Johnson, all the stalwart people that were on KNME, and of course, KANW was broadcasting things from Albuquerque High that were educational programmings as well. So we all grew up around it. Then we got involved with it in our personal and professional lives. And it broke my heart when they defunded it. But here's the most amazing point about the story to me. The current administration said, we're not going to do this anymore. It'll just go away. And I am so elated and so grateful that not only the citizens of New Mexico stood up and said, not so fast, we're going to step in and we're going to fund this. And you did. You bridged the gap for us. KANW lost $240,000, and you bridged that gap. But that happened all across the country.
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25: 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That's here in Albuquerque, 87106. Thank you.
13: You know, you just can't hold down the people that want the information. That's why we have the amendments. You know, I mean, people have the right to free speech, and that can't be tamped down. It can't be. It shouldn't be. It should never be. And that's why public media is so special, because for the most part, it's unbiased. It's presenting the facts of all these situations. It's not taking sides. I mean, we get some great stories, great coverage from all the correspondents on all the different programs. You've come to know and trust it. And now you've shown that once we lost our funding, and as Heidi said, you filled the gap. Thank you, thank you, thank you. We're not going anywhere, and we're here because of you for over 75 years. So might I suggest, how about a $75 donation? What's wrong with that? You can spread it out over a whole year if you want to. Just put it on a debit credit card, whatever you want to do, for a monthly ongoing contribution, and it's peace of mind. It's out of mind. You don't have to worry about it. It's just going to happen regularly, and it's all safe, all very safe and secure when you do something like that with us. We don't share information with anybody. It all stays right here at KANW. That's important to know. We are here for you. Thank you for being here for us. Can't tell you enough how much we appreciate you as a listening audience. You're spectacular. Kept us around a long time. We plan to be around a long time more. So pick up the phone, give us a call, 505-246-0891, or make it easy on yourself. Well, that's pretty easy, actually.
25: It is.
13: But you can also go to KANW.com or .org, look for the donate button, and it'll walk you right through. Make a donation, whatever's comfortable for you. Again, I'm just suggesting 75, because why not? 75 years of business? Wow. Unbelievable.
25: So looking at the traffic around the metro area, everything seems to be moving smoothly. There is slow traffic from Gibson Boulevard up to Candelaria, northbound on I-25. There's no accidents or anything. It's just slow. And it's slow from Osuna down to the construction area through Montaño on I-25 southbound. Albuquerque Public Schools is reporting there's a shelter in place at Cibola High due to security concerns. So that's what's going on there. That's all we know. Thank you for listening to KNW. Thank you for being part of KNW and part of the KNW family. 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And we know that you have a lot of choices when it comes to making donations. 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And we so appreciate you choosing KNW and making KNW your choice as far as making a donation. 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
13: And whether your passion happens to be for that unbiased, in-depth news, fascinating conversations, intriguing ideas, even some amazingly funny storytelling, you can feed your passion right here on KANW2 with NPR and the BBC and all the people that we get programming from. 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And that means a lot. We try to bring things to you factual and up to beat and up to time. 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Well, maybe $75. That comes to mind right now. Make it count. Do it today. 505-246-0891.
1: From NPR News in Culver City, California, I'm Dwayne Brown. Defense Secretary Pete Hegseth is asking military commanders to send troops deemed well-groomed and physically fit-looking to a gathering in Quantico, Virginia this month. NPR's Quill Lawrence reports.
4: Hegseth has asked military leaders to nominate high-performing junior officers and sergeants to attend what he's calling a State of the Force address at Marine Base Quantico, and specified that they be impeccably groomed and meet physical height-to-weight ratios, according to documents seen by NPR. Last year, Hegseth hastily summoned generals and admirals from around the world to attend a speech about what he called the warrior ethos that included culture war issues like trans troops and dispensations for some troops to grow beards for religious or health reasons. Since he took the Pentagon's top job, Hegseth has often done physical training with troops at bases around the world. Quill Lawrence, NPR News.
1: Iran's top diplomat is in Beijing, where Chinese officials say they're willing to strengthen ties with Tehran while also offering to be a mediator in the Iran war. Here's NPR's Emily Fang.
5: China's top diplomat Wang Yi says the U.S. and Iran should be, quote, rational and restrained, and said the U.S. and Israeli-dominated security architecture of the Middle East was, quote, inadequate and should be reformed. China's leader Xi Jinping also offered for Beijing to mediate a diplomatic truce in the war earlier this month. Xi has a packed traveling schedule this month. He's made stops in Kyrgyzstan, Egypt, and India before he heads to Washington next week to meet with President Trump in an itinerary designed to showcase Beijing's broadening foreign policy reach. Emily Fang, NPR News, Washington.
1: The Fed raised its key interest rate today by a quarter point for the first time in 3 years. This as inflation continues to soar past the Fed's 2% target. Higher interest rates means consumers will pay more for credit cards, auto loans, and indirectly mortgages. This is NPR. The Trump administration is preparing to install signs that warn against ideological biases at the Smithsonian. NPR's Jennifer Finasco reports.
7: The Interior Department says the signs will comply with President Trump's July executive order called Restoring Trust in the Smithsonian Institution. In a September 3rd letter to Democratic Senator Jeff Merkley, Interior Secretary Doug Burgum said the temporary signs would warn visitors that the National Museum of American History is being used, quote, as a tool to advance personal radical ideologies. In a statement shared with NPR, Senator Merkley calls it another step in a well-planned pressure campaign by the Trump administration, and says he will, quote, fight like hell to protect the Smithsonian's independence. The 12 signs cost an estimated $7,000 each. The Smithsonian Institution declined to comment. Jennifer Vanasco, NPR News.
1: Meanwhile, new fencing is going up around the main Kennedy Center in D.C. one day after the Trump-aligned board voted to close the Performing Arts Center for repairs. The vote followed a judge's ruling yesterday that blocked returning Trump's name to the building. On social media, Trump said the safety repairs, which Congress already set aside money for, will only happen if his name is added to the building, but only Congress can approve that. This is NPR News.
25: And this is KANW2. I'm Heidi Brown, and I'm joining Gary Dahl because it is our fall on-air membership campaign. We are so grateful that you listen to KANW and that you are joining us this afternoon. Gary, it was a rainy morning
13: up
25: here.
13: It was. I was surprised by that. Rarely does it rain in the mornings here. Yeah, it was nice.
25: It was beautiful. And we're supposed to get more rain this evening, so... I'm grateful for that because we could sure use the moisture. The number to call with your contribution to KANW on this somewhat rainy Wednesday, beautiful day outside here in New Mexico, call 505-246-0891 or online at knw.org. Click donate.
13: Is this true? The actual temperature right now is 70?
25: I believe that is correct.
13: Wow. That is a stunning day in the land of enchantment because... We have a little more humidity in the air than we're used to, but it's, you know, it's still not the South. It's still doable.
25: 63% according to my phone app.
13: Yeah, but that's chicken feed from where we are all in the South. I couldn't bear it in the southern states. I don't know how they do it. Anyway, it's a perfect, beautiful day for you to pick up the phone and give us a call. 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Call center will walk you through it. And thank you.
6: Things considered from NPR News, I'm Juana Summers.
0: And I'm Mary Louise Kelly. America has not had a Surgeon General for nearly 2 years. That could soon change. Dr. Nicole Sapphire is President Trump's current nominee for the position. She had her confirmation hearing in the Senate today. NPR's Selena Simmons-Duffin was watching. Hey there, Selena.
8: Hi, Mary Louise.
0: Who is Dr. Nicole Sapphire?
8: She's a radiologist and directs breast imaging at Memorial Sloan Kettering Monmouth in New Jersey. She's also a former Fox News commentator. She has a podcast and a book. She is President Trump's third pick for this role. His first pick dropped out early and there was never a hearing. His second pick, Dr. Casey Means, had a hearing but faced fierce pushback over her lack of credentials. Sapphire has faced some pushback from public health groups as well, but not nearly as much.
0: Okay.
8: Today, she pitched herself to senators as a real doctor who's treated patients and as a strong communicator. She did take a few stances that sounded different from the man who would be her boss if she's confirmed, Health Secretary Robert F. Kennedy Jr.
0: Stances on what that are different from the man who would be her boss?
8: Well, vaccines was the big one. So the most interesting moment in the hearing came this morning with the committee chair, Bill Cassidy. He's a Republican from Louisiana who's also a physician who supports vaccines. Secretary Kennedy has a long history of anti-vaccine activism, and to earn his confirmation, he made promises to Cassidy about vaccine policy he has since broken. So right off the bat, in this hearing, Cassidy started grilling Sapphire about measles and the MMR vaccine.
9: Does it cause autism?
10: I do not believe childhood vaccines cause autism.
9: And should a parent be vaccinating her child with the MMR?
10: I think that the recommendation is to combat what we are seeing right now, the best tool we have to combat these infections, to save the most lives, and to also create population herd immunity is vaccination against the MMR.
8: They went back and forth for a while, but ultimately Cassidy did seem satisfied by her response. But it's interesting to think about how that position is going to play if and when she's confirmed as Surgeon General. You might recall a past Senate-confirmed leader who supported vaccines lasted less than a month on the job because of clashes with Kennedy.
0: Yeah. Any other areas where there was daylight between Sapphire and Secretary Kennedy?
8: You know, I was also interested in Sapphire's comments about smoking. The Trump administration has really seemed to favor vape companies this term. Kennedy shut down two smoking-related departments at HHS after coming into office. So it was pretty striking to hear Sapphire say this.
10: I am as anti-smoking, anti-tobacco as you could imagine anyone to be.
8: She did say at another point that maybe vapes could help with quitting cigarettes. So it's an area where it'll be interesting to see how this plays out.
0: And Selena, quick update on the other nominees in the hearing today. It wasn't just Sapphire up for confirmation.
8: That's right. Chris Klomp was also in the hearing. He's a former health tech executive who's been running much of the day-to-day operations at HHS since February. He's the nominee to serve as deputy secretary of HHS. And Dr. Timothy Westlake, who is a Wisconsin-based emergency medicine physician, has been nominated to serve as assistant secretary for mental health and substance use. I would say overall, there were some tense moments in the hearing, but the nominees had a pretty friendly reception from senators of both parties. The next step is for the committee to vote on whether to recommend them to the full Senate, and there's no set timeline for that.
0: NPR's Selena Simmons-Stefan, thank you.
8: You're welcome.
2: Millions of federal student loan borrowers are late on their payments. Now we know a little more about why. Recent federal data shows many of these borrowers who aren't paying went to the same problem schools. That is, schools that often market to low-income students and rely on taxpayers to foot the bill. NPR's Corey Turner explains.
3: Back in 2015, Lisa Collenbaugh was living in the Los Angeles area and struggling.
11: You know, I didn't really have a place to live. I was sleeping in my car.
3: That's when she learned about UEI College. It's a big for-profit chain that offers short-term career training for jobs like dental assistant and electrician. Collenbaugh enrolled to become a computer tech. It cost nearly $20,000, but
11: I don't think I paid anything literally like opening up my wallet. It was just all the Pell Grant and the loan.
3: Both came from the federal student aid program. Collenbaugh remembers the coursework being oddly easy and wasn't sure how it would lead to a good paying job. She finished everything but a required externship that the school struggled to nail down. When it finally did,
11: it was in a far part of LA, and I let them know that. I said, I can't afford the gas to get there. And it was just kind of like, oh, sorry.
3: Collenbaugh says the school sold itself as a place that would do everything it could to lift up its students. Instead, she says she got a few basic computer skills, no externship, and no job.
11: Almost like this school is preying on the vulnerable. And looking back, it's like, oh, they got me.
3: The only thing Collenbaugh has to show for it all is more than $10,000 in federal student loan debt. And this is where we get to that new federal data we mentioned in the intro. It shows there are hundreds of for-profit colleges, many of them short-term training programs like UEI, where at least 40% of recent borrowers are late on their payments.
12: These numbers were really jaw-dropping.
3: Eileen Connor heads the Project on Predatory Student Lending, a nonprofit that advocates on behalf of borrowers. And Preston Cooper studies student loan policy at the conservative-leaning American Enterprise Institute.
14: I was really shocked at just how many schools there are out there where a real significant chunk of borrowers are not making payments on their loans.
3: What's going on? Well, first, I asked UEI College.
15: We were concerned, and we need to do better, and it is all hands on deck right now tackling this problem.
3: Joseph Cockrell is a spokesman for UEI. He says the school has since closed Collenbaugh's program, in part because it was clear it wasn't working well. But the data shows UEI also has a broader non-payment problem right now. That, Cockrell says, is because the pandemic payment pause, plus all the Biden-era talk of loan forgiveness, left borrowers feeling confused.
15: That they didn't know the status of their loans, thought their loans were forgiven, didn't know when or if they had to start repaying.
3: But the student loan experts NPR spoke with say many of these schools with high non-payment rates are also to blame. You can see it in their completion and job placement rates. Too many students are ending up with big debts, but no career to show for it. Not only that, Connor says,
12: if the federal student loan program did not exist, these schools would not exist.
3: That's because many of them market to low-income students who rely on government loans and grants to pay for their training. At many of these schools, Connor says, those federal dollars account for almost all of the school's revenue.
12: Why would anybody give or lend money to someone to go to these schools when it's a near certainty that they're not going to be able to repay it?
3: And Preston Cooper at AEI kind of agrees.
14: I think that if a private lender were looking at a school that has a 40%, 50% delinquency rate on past loans, they would probably say, we're not going to lend to that school.
3: And Cooper says, if a private bank wouldn't tolerate these kinds of losses, why does it make sense for taxpayers? The Trump administration has signaled it doesn't make sense, but it's not clear when or if the Education Department will do anything about it. Corey Turner, NPR News.

0: of Greek Row, which is home to several fraternity and sorority houses. For years, UNM police worked out of a repurposed space. UNM President Dr. Steve Goldstein said the new building gives officers a more central location on campus. It features a state-of-the-art dispatch center, modernized public spaces, and amenities that support the preparedness of our officers. It also is a more central location, which means faster response times to our campuses, said Dr. Goldstein. The construction project cost $17 million and took about 3 years to build. Voters approved part of the funding in 2023. State Auditor Joseph Maestas is raising concerns that the past practice of Drugs and Enforcement Administration agents allowing fentanyl deals to go down to build bigger cases may have impacted three northern counties. Maestas has been tracking how local governments in the state spent opioid settlement dollars. In a report published Tuesday, his office points to data showing Santa Fe, Rio Arriba, and Taos counties all experiencing overdoses rise during the first half of 2025. Overdose deaths rose by 48% in Rio Arriba County, 104% in Santa Fe County, and 340% in Taos County. Most of those overdoses involve fentanyl. Maestas said it will be a tall task for the state to connect fentanyl pills that DEA agents allegedly allowed to circulate with the rise in overdose deaths last year. He said lawmakers could discuss in the upcoming legislative session whether the state should make the federal government pay back some of the opioid settlement money spent in those counties. We can only wonder if that DEA effort to introduce fentanyl to grab big drug traffickers, if those drugs made their way to northern New Mexico, Maestas said. But it is beyond coincidence to me because most of those overdoses in 2025 were attributed to fentanyl. Maestas called the practice counterproductive as the state invests millions to opioid settlement dollars for a problem. He said the federal government is potentially making worse. So far, opioid settlement money spent in all three counties totals more than $1.2 million. A price hike at the pump could be on the way for New Mexicans as lawmakers discuss a proposed increase on the state's gas tax. KRQE took a look at how this could affect the condition of New Mexico's roads and your wallet. The Revenue Stabilization and Tax Policy Committee heard from lawmakers on a new bill which would add 3 cents to the state's gasoline excise tax, raising it 20 cents per gallon, up from the current rate of 17 cents per gallon. State Senator Bobby Gonzalez says this extra tax would help offset the rising cost of road repairs for the state. Say you buy 12 gallons a week. 3 cents a gallon is 36 cents per week, but it's under $20 a year. Less than one tank, it's under 20 a year. Bad roads cost them more in repairs, said Senator Bobby Gonzalez. The proposed tax hike would raise about $57 million a year for the state, with about $9 million going toward road work funds for cities and counties across New Mexico. The proposal comes as NMDOT told lawmakers last year that road construction costs are projected to grow by 136% by 2050. For KANW News, I'm Gary Dahl.
1: KANW here in Albuquerque. I'm Heidi Brown. The shelter in place at Cibola High looks like it has been lifted. That's all the information I have. 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
1: NPR has had access to everyone, you know, whether it's, you know, in politics, in science, or whether it's in entertainment. 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
3: 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Looking at traffic, Paseo del Norte is slow from about Jefferson all the way over to the river bridge. To the river. I-25 southbound is slow from Osuna through Montaño. I-40 westbound is slow from the Big Eye all the way over to the river. It doesn't show any accidents or anything. It's just slow traffic. And I-25 northbound is slow from Gibson up through Candelaria. So that's the metro traffic. I don't see anything going on north of Albuquerque, up towards Santa Fe, or further north on. And east and west seems to be moving fine as well. 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
0: This is All Things Considered from NPR News. I'm Mary Louise Kelly.
5: And I'm Juana Summers. An ectopic pregnancy is a condition where the fertilized egg implants and grows outside the uterus, most often in the fallopian tube, but sometimes elsewhere in the abdomen. This is a medical emergency that requires intervention. The fertilized egg can't become a viable pregnancy and can cause life-threatening bleeding. A new ProPublica investigation finds that deaths from ectopic pregnancies nearly doubled between 2020 and 2025 when compared with the 6 years before. And those numbers, they're much higher in states that have enacted abortion bans. ProPublica data reporter Andrea Suazo joins me now. Welcome.
6: Thank you so much for having me.
5: So if you could just start by telling us, what is it that makes an ectopic pregnancy dangerous, and what is the typical treatment?
6: When an ectopic pregnancy implants in a location outside of the uterus, or in rare cases, you know, in a C-section scar within the uterus, the real risk is that it is going to get big enough to rupture whatever organ or wherever it is implanted, and it causes catastrophic bleeding, which can lead very quickly to death.
5: When you took a look at this data and saw that deaths had jumped up from about 100 to nearly 200 deaths in recent years, what kind of questions did that raise for you?
6: I want to be clear that ectopic pregnancy is rare. The most recent estimates, which are a couple decades old, put it at about somewhere between 1 and 2% of pregnancies. What experts we talked to weren't sure of is, has that incidence rate risen in recent years? And that is something that we don't know, that folks we talked to didn't know, that a lot of people said more research is needed.
5: Yeah.
6: But when you see a doubling of death rates, and to be clear, this is happening nationally, the rise is steeper in states that implemented an abortion ban after the Dobbs decision. And if you're seeing an increase in deaths, that also potentially means there are a lot of bad outcomes that don't end in death.
5: Perhaps the biggest change to maternal health care in recent years is that the Supreme Court overturned Roe v. Wade in 2022, but many abortion bans, they actually do have exceptions for ectopic pregnancies, and yet you still see a steeper increase in states with bans. What's going on there?
6: Well, one thing that I think is important to note is that broadly, the states that have implemented strict abortion bans have for a long time had worse maternal outcomes than states that did not implement a ban. They may not have expanded Medicaid access. There may be fewer resources for pregnant women for postpartum care. However, what we saw in kind of combing through some lawsuits where women who had ectopic pregnancies are alleging delays in care, and just in talking to doctors, is that even if a state exempts ectopic pregnancy care from its abortion ban, there is that gray area before you can definitively see an ectopic pregnancy on an ultrasound. Doctors that we talked to feared that women are just being told to come back and come back and come back until something has gone wrong, or in the best case scenario, until they can locate that pregnancy and intervene. I think one of the other things that comes up here is ectopic pregnancies are typically going to cause complications before you get in for your first prenatal visit at your OBGYN's office.
5: Right.
6: That's usually around 10 weeks. And if you're experiencing pregnancy complications before that, generally you are going to go to the emergency department. And so emergency medical doctors may not be as aware of what they can and can't do within the confines of an abortion law. And they may just have less experience dealing with reproductive health issues.
5: Andrea, when you and your colleagues spoke with doctors and maternal health experts and present them with this data, to what degree do they see abortion restrictions as a significant factor in this increase?
6: I think it's very complicated to unpack that question, but there are potentially a lot of other things that are going into either the rate at which women are getting ectopic pregnancies. There are some risk factors, recent rises like an increase in sexually transmitted infections that occurred during the pandemic that could have led to increases in sort of fallopian tube scarring, which could increase the rate of ectopic pregnancies. And so experts broadly said we should study this, but it is really, really hard to unpack all of the possible variables. You know, death certificate data comes at the very end of each of these stories of a woman who didn't get care in time.
5: We've been speaking with Andrea Suazo of ProPublica. Her piece, Reported with Agnel Philip, is online now. Thanks so much for sharing your reporting.
6: Thank you so much for having me.
0: Writer Annie Dillard died Tuesday in South Wellfleet, Massachusetts. She was 81. Her work was characterized by spare prose and a deep connection to nature. Her book, Pilgrim at Tinker Creek, won the Pulitzer Prize for Nonfiction in 1975. Atelka Lahoski reports on the ways she challenged and captivated readers.
2: Annie Dillard's work was about the tension between fertility and destruction in the natural world. She saw that tension everywhere, even in the act of writing itself.
7: Once you write about something, you've destroyed it.
2: Dillard on NPR in 2016.
7: You no longer have the memory. You only have the memory of what you've written.
2: Like people, she said, who spend their whole vacation taking photographs.
7: And they won't remember their vacation. They'll only remember what photographs they took.
2: Dillard's naturalism was always wrapped up with a determination to pare away everything extraneous in her work. One of her best-known titles, The Writing Life, was only a little over 100 pages long. She did not talk about the simple life. She talked about how complex life becomes once you eliminate distractions and pay attention to what's left. As she said on WHYY's Fresh Air in 1992, at the time, she'd just published her first novel, The Living, about settlers in the Pacific Northwest.
8: Essentially, in some ways, I lived the life of a settler for parts of 4 or 5 years on an island in Puget Sound because we had not only no electricity, which is nothing, and no running water, which also proves to be nothing. I thought this would be terribly difficult, but in fact, you spend much less time on fussing in life than you do when you have those things.
2: In her celebrated book, Pilgrim at Tinker Creek, Dillard told of a year spent living simply in Virginia's Roanoke Valley, observing the lives and deaths of the creatures there. The book drew comparisons with Thoreau's Walden. When it won the Pulitzer, Dillard told Terry Gross, she had to ward off even more of the fussing she hated.
8: The press called me, I guess, and said, "What are you doing right now as you hear that you have won the Pulitzer Prize?" And I said, "I'm washing spinach." And they said, "Don't you know that this means you need never wash spinach again?" And I thought and probably said, "Sure I do. I don't like sand in my spinach." And I've been washing spinach ever since, and I think about it ever since.
2: Dillard taught generations of would-be writers the importance of trimming away excess. And yet, she did not see writing as a miserly practice, but as a chance to think and feel lavishly.
7: That's what writing's about. Don't save something good for a later place. If you spend it, it will fill up from behind, as it were, like a well. Empty it. You'll be okay.
2: Annie Dillard kept emptying her own cup, with more than a dozen books of fiction, prose, and poetry. But even as she awed and inspired readers and writers, she went on cleaning her own spinach. For NPR News, I'm Italka Lahosky.
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9: Live from NPR News in Culver City, California, I'm Duane Brown. Americans will pay more for auto loans and credit cards following today's interest rate hike by the Federal Reserve. Rates will now go up by 0.25% due to stubbornly high inflation caused in large part by the Iran war, which has caused record high oil and gas prices. Fed Chair Kevin Warsh says the decision to raise rates was unanimous.
10: Consider the geopolitical landscape of shocks and uncertainty, and you begin to appreciate the resilience of the U.S. economy. Given that resilience and the potential for even greater performance, an attitude of optimism is exactly what I heard inside the FOMC these last 2 days.
9: It's the first time in 3 years that the central bank has raised interest rates. Another rate hike is possible later this year as affordability issues take center stage ahead of the midterm election. Federal student loan data shows 500 colleges and universities share one alarming distinction. At least 40% of recent students who borrowed federal money are not paying it back. NPR's Corey Turner reports.
11: The Education Department only recently started publishing schools' non-payment rates, meaning the share of a school's recent borrowers who are at least 3 months late on their loan payments. One pattern jumps out from the data. The nation's private for-profit schools had non-payment rates twice as high as public and private non-profit schools. And of the schools with the highest non-payment rates, where at least 40% of borrowers are struggling, the vast majority are, again, private for-profit schools, many of them marketing short-term career training to low-income students. Corey Turner, NPR News.
9: Stocks fell across the board on Wall Street today. You are listening to NPR News. The Ebola outbreak in the Democratic Republic of the Congo has claimed more than 3,500 lives. As NPR's Duri Buscarin tells us, it's the fastest growing outbreak ever in the region, now spreading to a seventh province.
12: In a press briefing by the World Health Organization, officials said that despite the enormity of the outbreak, there are signs that the rate of transmission in some of Congo's hardest hit provinces is starting to ease. Director of Epidemic Management, Dr. Maria Van Kerkhoff, says that in some places where case numbers are increasing, it's because surveillance is getting better.
13: There has been a substantial scale up across all of the pillars of the response, and we're starting to see the fruits of that labor.
12: With clinical trials for medications and vaccines underway, she says authorities have many months of work ahead of them. Duri Buscarin, NPR News.
9: Well, flash flood warnings are up in New Mexico, Arizona, Utah, and Colorado, with heavy rainfall forecast through Thursday. National Weather Service says widespread thunderstorms are expected over the coming days. Authorities reported three deaths on the Navajo Nation today following strong floodwaters. This comes just weeks after several hikers were swept to their deaths in the Grand Canyon by flash flooding. On Wall Street, stocks fell across the board after the Fed raised its key interest rate for the first time in 3 years. 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
3: Heidi Brown, Development Director of KNWN. Edward R. Murrow is one of my favorite people. In 1958, he gave a speech which is now famously referred to as Wires and Lights in a Box. In it, he said this: "This instrument can teach, it can illuminate, yes, it can even inspire, but it can only do so to the extent that humans are determined to use it to those ends. Otherwise, it's merely wires and lights in a box." While Murrow was speaking of television, I believe the same is true for radio. We can teach, we can illuminate, and inspire through the stories we tell and the language we use. I believe that KNW and NPR teach, illuminate, and inspire every day. 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Looking at traffic around the metro area seems to be doing okay. There are the usual slowdowns coming through the construction zone on I-25 southbound from Osuna through the construction zone at Montaño. And again, there's slow traffic in and out of the Big Eye. Northbound is slow from Gibson up to Candelaria. And then I-40 westbound is slow going from the Big Eye to around 12th Street. Paseo del Norte is slow going from about Jefferson over to the river. But everything, there aren't any accidents, it's just slow traffic. So just be careful out there. 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And we do have some donors we would like to thank. In Bernalillo, we want to thank Richard and Bosky, Melinda and Cerrios, Jean, Chapel Hill, Elizabeth, Corrales, Cheryl, Espanola, Tony, Lakewood, Joseph, Los Alamos, Anita, and Vicky. Los Ranchos de Albuquerque, we want to thank Shannon, McIntosh, Jennifer, Okeawinge, we want to thank La Madera Farms. In Penasco, Carol and Roger in Placidas. We want to thank Larry in Rio Rancho, Rebecca, and in Rio Rancho, Ralph and Joanne. In Santa Fe, we have Howard, Robert, Susan, Ernest, Eileen, Deborah, Gregory, David, Donna, Rose, Teresa, Stephen, Kristen, and Mac, John, Matt, and Melissa, Robert, Linda, and Lawrence, all of Santa Fe, and of course Gregory in Seattle. 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
14: 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I mean, it's just that's unheard of, really, in media, that someone's been around that long. 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How about $150? 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
14: 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Do it today.
3: And looking at weather today, the high in tonight, the temperature is going to be 62 in Albuquerque, 57 in Santa Fe. Los Alamos will see 56, Espanola 56, Grants 53. Rio Rancho will see 61, Corrales 60, and Placida 60. Tomorrow, Albuquerque will be 81, Santa Fe and Los Alamos 75, Espanola 81, Grants 76, Rio Rancho 80, Corrales 82, and Placida 79. There is moisture still coming through the area, and so we still have a chance of having some more rain. And I just want to thank the New Mexico State Fair, because it seems like when the fair's on, we get rain. So thank you very much. We have a 60% chance of rain tomorrow and 50% chance on Friday. 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Coming up, we have the news with Gary Dahl, followed by more of All Things Considered, and then, of course, Marketplace. Stay tuned.
14: News, I'm Gary Dahl. The University of New Mexico opened a new $17 million police headquarters on Tuesday that leaders said will help officers respond faster and improve campus safety. The UNM police headquarters sits at the corner of Mesa Vista and University, right in the

0: in 2023. State Auditor Joseph Maestas is raising concerns that the past practice of Drugs and Enforcement Administration agents allowing fentanyl deals to go down to build bigger cases may have impacted three northern counties. Maestas has been tracking how local governments in the state spent opioid settlement dollars. In a report published Tuesday, his office points to data showing Santa Fe, Rio Arriba, and Taos counties all experiencing overdoses rise during the first half of 2025. Overdose deaths rose by 48% in Rio Arriba County, 104% in Santa Fe County, and 340% in Taos County. Most of those overdoses involve fentanyl. Maestas said it will be a tall task for the state to connect fentanyl pills that DEA agents allegedly allowed to circulate with the rise in overdose deaths last year. He said lawmakers could discuss in the upcoming legislative session whether the state should make the federal government pay back some of the opioid settlement money spent in those counties. We can only wonder if that DEA effort to introduce fentanyl to grab big drug traffickers, if those drugs made their way to northern New Mexico, Maestas said. But it is beyond coincidence to me because most of those overdoses in 2025 were attributed to fentanyl. Maestas called the practice counterproductive as the state invests millions to opioid settlement dollars for a problem he said the federal government is potentially making worse. So far, opioid settlement money spent in all three counties totals more than $1.2 million. A price hike at the pump could be on the way for New Mexicans as lawmakers discuss a proposed increase on the state's gas tax. KRQE took a look at how this could affect the condition of New Mexico's roads and your wallet. The Revenue Stabilization and Tax Policy Committee heard from lawmakers on a new bill which would add 3 cents to the state's gasoline excise tax, raising it 20 cents per gallon, up from the current rate of 17 cents per gallon. State Senator Bobby Gonzalez says this extra tax would help offset the rising cost of road repairs for the state. Say you buy 12 gallons a week. 3 cents a gallon is 36 cents per week, but it's under $20 a year. Less than one tank, it's under 20 a year. Bad roads cost them more in repairs, said Senator Bobby Gonzalez. The proposed tax hike would raise about $57 million a year for the state, with about $9 million going toward road work funds for cities and counties across New Mexico. The proposal comes as NMDOT told lawmakers last year that road construction costs are projected to grow by 136% by 2050. For KANW News, I'm Gary Dahl.
1: For the Mountain West News Bureau,
2: the New Deal is in keeping with a longstanding tradition of Mexico taking less water during dry times. Jennifer Pitts studies the river at the nonprofit Audubon Society. As American states bicker over the shrinking river's future, Pitts says the deal helps Mexico find some stability.
3: Yes, of course, living with less is challenging, but having certainty about the water supply that you have to use, I think, is a huge advantage.
2: Mexico will take about 17% less water than it was originally promised decades ago. Pitt says the deal is remarkable, and she was pleased to see it signed without being complicated by broader tensions between the U.S. and Mexico. Alex Hager, Phoenix.
4: KANW and the Mountain West News Bureau is a regional newsroom exploring the issues that define our region, from land and water to urban growth to culture and heritage.
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0: million.
5: In between.
0: I'm looking for that $7 million.
5: We would be happy to take your donation and welcome you into the KANW family. 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And we can only do that with your help and your support. You are the public in public radio, and we are so grateful that you have joined us today. Also, I just want to mention, yes, we have a call center that answers our calls. That's

0: because the call center is PCI compliance, and PCI compliance is the credit card industry compliance, and we need to make sure we are being compliant with everything, and it's very complicated. I mean, they sent me specs for it one day, and I was just like, okay. And it's like, you would need somebody on staff full-time just doing that. And so we elected to have a call center. They are certified PCI compliant. The other thing is, our website is PCI compliant. And the other thing, we do not share your information with anybody. We don't sell it. We don't share it with anybody. It stays in-house. And we do that because myself, as a donor to KNW, I don't want my information being sold or given to somebody else, because I'll make the choice who I want to have my information and who I donate to. I don't want somebody else making that for me. So we keep everything here in-house, and we do that to protect your industry, your information, and to keep everything secure. 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
1: We ask some of our listeners just what KANW and KANW2 means to them. Wouldn't believe the answers. It means family. They think of us as family. How nice that is, because that's how we think of them too. KANW means unbiased news with local people. I'm lucky to be one of those, along with Marianne Hatchett, and that's our job. That's what we like doing, giving you the information and the facts as they happen. You also have dedicated New Mexico music. You're all about New Mexico, the foundation of democracy as well. How about the traditions, family, Saturday morning, and memories? And one said, it's my favorite radio station. Listen to it day in and day every night. Love all the music and all the entertainment. It's just a great station. And I live in Virginia, but New Mexico and KANW-FM is my home. And I have answered many a call from people who wanted to get New Mexico music, and they were calling from way the heck away from New Mexico.
0: Yeah.
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0: 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Quick look at traffic. Traffic is doing fine in the metro area. Usual slowdowns coming southbound on I-25 through the construction zone from Osuna down through Montana, Montgomery area. I-40 westbound is slow from the Big Eye out towards 12th Street. And then it continues. It's slower there. And then it's slow traffic the rest of the way across the river. I-25 northbound is slow from Gibson all the way up through Candelaria. And Paseo del Norte is now slow from Jefferson all the way out to like 2nd and 4th Street. Doesn't show an accident there. It just shows red line with slow traffic. And that's a look at traffic. The weather today, we're going to expect rain tonight. Give us a call at 505-246-0891 or online at knw.org. Now back to all things
2: greening. That's a bacterial infection that has killed many of Florida's citrus trees. Growers have tried everything from tents to sprays. Now they're waiting to see if this new technology can help save the day. Catherine Welch reports.
3: The story of Ron English's family citrus business near Tampa is a familiar one in Florida.
4: My family was back in citrus in as early as 1895, and we were in business till 2015, which greening put us out of business.
3: Citrus greening arrived in Florida in 2005, It's a bacterial infection. English first spotted it 7 years later on one of his dad's orange trees.
4: We had some of the best looking groves around, and then all the time and effort that we had spent, you know, you just see it just diminish right before you.
3: Citrus greening is spread by a tiny winged insect called an Asian citrus psyllid. Once infected, the tree produces bitter, discolored fruit and usually dies a few years later. There's no cure. Matt Joyner is the CEO of Florida Citrus Mutual. He says in the late 90s, growers were shipping out around 300 million boxes of fruit each season.
5: We, this past season, finished at all citrus just over 15 million boxes.
3: This spring, the Environmental Protection Agency delivered the industry some good news. It approved a gene-edited rootstock that shows resistance to the greening bacteria.
6: So when you're looking at it, we have lots of different plants that are growing.
3: At his lab in Tampa, Florida, Yanni Lagos opens a freezer filled with teensy plants. They're used to develop new rootstock. His company, SoilSia, uses the CRISPR gene editing technology to design a rootstock known as Caricea T1. It keeps a tree's immune system working so it can fight off greening, allowing growers to rely less on insecticides. He says focusing on the rootstock to fight the bacteria is key.
6: Even though the Labarobacter infects the tree by feeding on the leaves, before you even have symptoms, half the root system is already dead.
3: Lagos is now waiting to see what happens when the rootstock is grafted onto an orange tree and planted in a test field where Ron English is caring for dozens of them. Here, trees with the gene-edited rootstock were planted next to trees without it. They're a little more than a year old.
4: The tree that's the Caricea rootstock, see how big the leaves have filled out?
3: It's a lot taller, too, and greener, unlike the tree next to it.
4: See the discoloration? That's the disease already working through the tree.
3: The real test for the Caricea T1 tree will be the fruit. It takes years to show up, says Lagos, and it has to taste good.
6: The data suggests it's going to work, but until you have a 10-year-old tree, you don't know how the tree is going to perform.
3: So Lagos and the growers who now plant thousands of these trees watch and wait to see if this gene-edited rootstock can save Florida's citrus industry. For NPR News, I'm Catherine Welch in Thanota Sasa, Florida.
0: And for KNW, I'm Heidi Brown in Albuquerque, New Mexico, and I am joined by Gary Dahl, who's your normal host for All Things Considered. 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Click the donate button. It's slow traffic on Paseo del Norte from Jefferson out towards 2nd and 4th Street, and then it continues to be slow across the to the river, slow traffic on I-25 southbound from Osuna down through the construction area at Montaño, slow traffic on I-40 westbound from the Big Eye out to 12th Street, and then again, it's still slow across the river, but it does open up a little bit, and it's slow going into the Big Eye from Lomas northbound on I-25 up to Candelaria. Everything else seems to be moving slowly. Of course, there's a lot of construction zones out there, so be careful and drive with care. 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
1: 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But just stay alert. 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
10: In Los Angeles, I'm Kai Rizdahl. Wednesday today, 16 September. Good as always to have you along, everybody. Kevin Warsh, the global economy is discovering, is a man of few words. So few, in fact, that in just a single one of his answers at his press conference today can be found his working theory of this economy.
9: As you might know, I'm not a data point dependent guy, so I won't react one way or another to data that shows up on our doorstep. But on your first question, I think the more important one, what transpired in the 7 weeks since we last met?
10: What indeed?
9: I'll highlight three things that have happened in that intermeeting period.
10: Please do.
9: One is, I may have had a judgment 7 weeks ago about the strength of the economy. There's been a pretty wide-ranging set of data, including the labor markets, that the economy has strengthened. You might have heard me say that in Jackson Hole a few weeks ago. It's a judgment that I have and the committee has.
10: I heard you back then, indeed. Please go on.
9: Second, inflation trends. I said in Jackson Hole, trends matter. I said in Jackson Hole, we need to look outside the window and interrogate reality. My judgment some weeks ago was the inflation summer trends weren't passing the test. I've seen very little information since that would make me reverse that decision, so I've stuck with it.
10: Inflation trends not passing the test, that is important. Thing number three, then.
9: And the third thing that's changed in 7 weeks are geopolitics. I mean, there's no hiding from hot spots around the world. And our judgment about what is the most likely or least likely of the geopolitical situation has changed.
10: Changed as in not gotten better.
9: All three of those things lend themselves to a firm, unanimous decision today.
10: And that, ladies and gentlemen, is how the Federal Reserve's target for its main interest rate finds itself this afternoon, a quarter of a percentage point higher than it was when the day began. Wall Street today, well, I'll tell you what, when the Fed chairman starts talking about inflation trends not passing the test, traders do not much care for that. We will have the details when we do the numbers.

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1: This final note on the way out today, which honestly, on a day not involving the Federal Reserve raising rates, might have been higher up in the program. The Census Bureau clued us in this morning to retail sales for August, up a somewhat surprising 1.2%. Surprising because, first of all, as we know, consumers are a tad cranky, and also because those sales were down 0.5% in July. Our media production team includes Brian Allison, John Foki, Montana Johnson, Drew Jostad, Gary O'Keefe, and Charlton Thorpe. Alex Simpson is the manager of media production. And I'm Kai Rizdahl. We will see you tomorrow, everybody. This is APM.
2: For KANW News, I'm Gary Dahl. Repeat offenders are a major focus for lawmakers and law enforcement, and Bernalillo County District Attorney Sam Brigman is planning to release a public dashboard revealing repeat offender statistics. Brigman is looking to create a public dashboard with stats about what happens to people during the pretrial phase after they are arrested and charged, but before their trial. It will break down the numbers of cases per judge between how many suspects are held in custody and how many are released before trial. The dashboard also tracking how many people are released before trial and how many get arrested again. Last Tuesday, Brigman said he does not want the proposed dashboard to be seen as an attack on judges. However, he says the data could reveal how much a defendant's chance of being detained before trial can depend on which judge they appear before.
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4: 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I'm Juana Summers.
5: And I'm Mary Louise Kelly. We're learning more about why millions of federal student loan borrowers are late on their payments.
4: Many of those borrowers went to the same problem schools.
6: Almost like this school is preying on the vulnerable. And looking back, it's like, oh, they got me.
5: That's ahead. First News.
7: Live from NPR News in Culver City, California, I'm Dwayne Brown. Israel continues to launch near-daily attacks in Gaza, with at least 9 people killed in the past 24 hours. NPR's Anis Baba tells us this comes as Israel continues to reject a U.S. proposal for Hamas to withdraw from the region.
8: The aid group, Medical Aid for Palestinians, known as MAP, says a 65-year-old man was shot and killed inside a health clinic by an Israeli quad captor in northern Gaza on Tuesday. That same day, an Israeli airstrike killed a 23-year-old paramedic. Video shows a 15-year-old boy running to the body before he too was killed in what's known as a double tap strike. Gaza's health ministry says a man and an 8-year-old girl were killed and 14 others wounded when Israeli fired 3 missiles on a tent. Israel's military says that attack killed a Hamas commander in the south, the third this week. Israel defense minister said after the attack that, quote, Hamas won't be in Gaza. Anis Baba, NPR News, Gaza.
7: The family of a San Antonio woman is suing Texas Attorney General Ken Paxton. They say she died because of the state's abortion ban from Texas Public Radio. Jerry Claxton reports.
9: The family of 37-year-old Tierra Walker says she died after developing preeclampsia and that ending the pregnancy was the only treatment that could stabilize her. The family alleges doctors failed to provide that care because of Texas's abortion restrictions. The suit filed in a state district court names Paxton as well as the executive director of the University of Texas Health System and individual doctors. Molly Duane is one of the attorneys for the family.
10: The basic principle here is that you cannot take away someone's life as a state and not be held liable for doing so.
9: Paxton's office did not immediately respond to a request for comment.
7: You're listening to NPR News. Health Secretary Robert F. Kennedy Jr. will be the keynote speaker tomorrow at a conference of anti-vaccine advocates. NPR's Sydney Lupkin reports the Children's Health Defense is having its annual gathering in Washington.
11: Kennedy helped lead Children's Health Defense before President Trump picked him to oversee the Department of Health and Human Services. He left in 2024. Now, Kennedy will be the headline speaker at its upcoming conference. Andrew Wakefield will also make an appearance. Wakefield's 1998 study linked the MMR vaccine and autism, but it was later debunked and then retracted after an investigation by the medical journal that published it. Wakefield also lost his medical license. Children's Health Defense has filed dozens of lawsuits. Some involved suing states over vaccine requirements. One suit was against Meta for allegedly suppressing anti-vaccine content. Sydney Lupkin, NPR News.
7: Well, new fencing is going up around the main Kennedy Center in D.C. one day after the Trump-aligned board voted to close the Performing Arts Center for repairs. The vote followed a judge's ruling yesterday that blocked returning Trump's name to the building. On social media, Trump said the safety repairs, which Congress already set aside money for, will only happen if his name is added to the building, but only Congress can approve that. Stocks fell across the board on Wall Street today. 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
2: 5:34 on this September 11th, 2026. You're listening to KANW2. We're at 93 degrees, and I'll update the traffic because there just isn't a whole lot. I mean, it's very light today. I guess a lot of people took this day off, probably to remember someone who was lost in 25 years ago in those attacks. The only real heavy place we've got traffic is I-25. It's very busy northbound through the Big I and then through the construction corridor, but no crashes to report. And I-40 east and westbound looking pretty darn good. We're at 93 degrees right now in Albuquerque, 86 in Santa Fe, 87 in Taos, Las Vegas, our friends up there, 88 degrees, 99 in Clovis, Gallup, 80, 85 in Farmington, 97 in Socorro.
12: This is All Things Considered from NPR News. I'm Juana Summers.
5: And I'm Mary Louise Kelly. The Federal Reserve raised interest rates today in an effort to tamp down stubborn inflation. Now, this is the first time the central bank has raised rates in more than 3 years. And it's the first move of any kind since the new Fed chairman, Kevin Warsh, took over this spring. NPR's Scott Horsley is here to tell us more. Hiya, Scott.
13: Hi, Mary Louise.
5: All right. So raising interest rates, we know that will make it more expensive to borrow money to, say, buy a car, to carry a balance on your credit card. Why did they make this move now?
13: In a word, inflation. And that is largely due to the U.S. war with Iran. Back in February, before the war started, inflation had fallen to just 2.4%. It looked to be headed towards the central bank's target of 2%. But with the fighting in the Strait of Hormuz, crude oil prices have soared, gasoline and diesel prices are way up, and last month, inflation was clocked at 3.4%. Now, Kevin Warsh had told an audience in Jackson Hole, Wyoming last month, unless there were clear signs that inflation was moderating, he and his colleagues would have to act, and that time came this afternoon.
14: The plain fact is that inflation is too high and has been for too long. The least well-off are the ones who have the most to gain from stable prices.
13: Warsh and his colleagues also feel like they have room to raise interest rates, because with today's high prices, the overall economies remain fairly strong. You know, unemployment's still quite low. Consumer spending has been resilient. So policymakers feel like the economy can weather somewhat higher borrowing costs. At past Fed meetings, we've heard some mixed opinions, but the vote to raise interest rates today was unanimous.
5: Unanimous. That's interesting. Okay, so give us an example or two of what these higher rates will actually mean for consumers.
13: Well, what it's not going to mean is immediate relief at the gas pump. And of course, that's one of the biggest pain points for a lot of people. One of the challenges challenge of the Fed is they don't control oil prices. You know, they can't wave a wand and open up shipping traffic in the Strait of Hormuz. What the central bank can do, though, is turn the knobs on borrowing cost and thereby make it more expensive to borrow money and tap the brakes on consumer demand. And Warr says that might stop inflation in one part of the economy from metastasizing.
14: We cannot affect any individual price, whether it be oil prices, whether it be foodstuffs at the grocery store. But what we can do and will do is ensure that any change in relative prices don't broaden out.
13: We've been paying particular attention to diesel prices, which hit an all-time high today of $6.31 a gallon, because higher diesel prices can push up the cost of lots of other goods that get transported by truck or train. So far, we have not seen a lot of that kind of spillover effect, and Warsh and his colleagues want to keep it that way.
5: Timing? If this works, Scott, how soon might inflation start to come down?
13: Yeah, good question. In announcing the rate hike today, the Fed said it was designed to support a timelier return to the central bank's 2% inflation target. But on average, members of the Fed's rate-setting committee expect a very gradual improvement, with inflation not falling all the way to 2% until 2029. Warsh was asked about that by Bloomberg's Michael McKee, and the Fed chairman had a ready answer.
14: One easy way to square that, Mike, is those aren't my forecasts. My business is to not give forward guidance.
13: Warsh has bucked the Fed's custom of offering projections like that, so we don't know how long he thinks it's going to take to get inflation back to 2%. On average, though, members of the rate-setting committee do not expect a whole lot more rate hikes. They just anticipate one more this year.
5: One more this year. And NPR's Scott Horsley, thank you.
13: You're welcome.
12: The European Union has proposed a new special status to create a stronger bond with Canada. From Brussels, Terry Schultz reports this move is driven by a shared concern over their relationships with the U.S.
15: In her annual State of the Union speech, European Commission President Ursula von der Leyen offered her special guest, Canadian Prime Minister Mark Carney, whom she calls Dear Mark, a new alliance. Both the EU and Canada are looking for new partners to leverage increased threats, tariffs, and tirades leveled by President Trump against them. Von der Leyen emphasized the move is not, quote, against anyone, but she clearly had someone in mind.
16: Dear Mark, Europe and Canada believe in democracy. That power does not belong to the strongest, richest, and loudest, but to all of us. So I would like to work with you on opening the door for Canada to being the first associate member of the European Union.
15: The two exchanged immediate pecks on cheeks before a full chamber at the European Parliament as dignitaries and lawmakers gave the suggestion a standing ovation. This moment has been drawing closer with every Trump step that alienates either Canada or Europe. Carney is viewed with admiration by many Europeans, particularly for his speech at the World Economic Forum in January, calling on middle powers to band together against economic, quote, coercion. Rem Korteweg is with the Klingendahl Institute, a Dutch think tank.
17: So all of a sudden, Mark Carney is bombarded as almost this honorary hero of what Europeans are actually saying to themselves behind closed doors, but he said it out loud. Canada has been under quite a bit of pressure from the U.S. president. And across Europe, there is this realization, well, perhaps we need to keep Canada closer to us.
15: Thus, the sudden creation of this new special status to do that. But the problem is, an associate membership with the EU doesn't exist, and it's not exactly clear what it would mean.
17: And this is where things become tricky.
15: Korteweg says Carney has made clear he doesn't want to fully integrate with the EU's single market. Canada and the EU already have a free trade deal, though Carney's expected to pressure the 10 countries that haven't yet ratified it. The two sides signed an agreement deepening security cooperation in 2025, and this year Canada became the only non-European country allowed to participate in the bloc's 150 billion euro fund for joint defense purchases. So what's the point?
18: The main thing is that we have momentum now created by, you know, friction in our relationship with Washington.
15: Jason Wiseman, a Canadian working in the European Parliament, says there's huge potential to tap.
18: Things like critical raw materials. We've got a wealth of small, medium enterprises making mission critical software, you know, emerging disruptive technologies, especially drones.
15: Wiseman says he hasn't met anyone in the European Parliament who's against the associate membership idea. But that may not be true in EU capitals, judging from reports that some governments are furious they were not consulted before von der Leyen's offer. Aaron Gash Burnett, an analyst with the Center for Strategic Statecraft in Canada, says there's similar confusion there.
19: There's a lot of excitement about what associate membership means when it does not in fact exist, you know, among people who would support closer ties to the EU. And then this is also becoming a partisan issue in Canada, with the opposition now saying, well, please explain what powers you're willing to give up to Brussels and what you would get in return.
15: On Thursday, Mark Carney will get a chance to do that, as it will be his turn to talk to the European Parliament about where he thinks this political romance is headed. For NPR News, I'm Terry Schultz in Brussels.
5: People with disabilities who want to ride mountain bike trails don't have many options. That's because they typically need wider trails to accommodate larger bikes. Tucked away in Vermont's Green Mountains, though, is an entire network of these adaptive trails built and maintained largely by volunteers. As part of our series, Here to Help, Emily Chen Newton joined some of those volunteers in Richmond, Vermont, for one of their weekly trail nights.
20: It's a summer night that feels more like fall, and Louis Arevalo races down a trail on his hand cycle bike. With two wheels in front and one in the back, he navigates a couple of banked turns and a jump. Arevalo became a wheelchair user after a spinal cord injury. On the trails, though, he uses an adaptive bike that won't fit on a typical narrow bike path.
21: If the trail was only 30 inches wide, it would be like doing a tightrope walk the whole time. You want to have a little bit of buffer on each side.
20: From the beginning, this trail system was designed for bikers like Arevalo. In fact, he and other adaptive riders worked alongside the trail builders to get each turn and jump just right. Volunteers started building these trails 4 years ago, led by Byrne Brody with Richmond Mountain Trails. She says riders give their feedback in real time.
22: We would get a bunch of volunteers, we would dig a corner or dig a section of trail.
20: Then an adaptive biker would ride that stretch of trail and make suggestions. Maybe the corner's too tight. So
22: we'd have somebody follow the adaptive rider with a can of spray paint and spray paint like what the shape the corner needed to be. They would re-dig that corner, and then we'd keep going.
20: One of the shovel-wielding volunteers is 15-year-old Mira Lutsky. Today, she's working on a landing with her brother. She likes getting that instant feedback from Arevalo and others, and she recalls the excitement of building elements that she wanted to ride herself.
23: We would come up and like see certain stuff and be like, oh, that jump is going to be sick.
20: This network was developed so those with and without disabilities

0: pizza in the parking lot, Arevalo says the unique difficulty level of this network honors what he calls the dignity of risk. These volunteer trail builders, he says, get it.
1: They recognize that we just happen to have a disability, but we still want to challenge ourselves, get scared a little bit, get excited, get giddy, you know, do all those things.
0: Volunteer Mira Letsky puts it this way.
2: I feel like everyone deserves to have fun. And if we can help provide that, then we should.
0: That's why Letsky and others keep showing up to make sure this trail network is ready to ride for everyone. For NPR News, I'm Emily Chen Newton in Richmond, Vermont.
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4: For KANW News, I'm Gary Dahl. A new report is showing mixed results for New Mexico County's revenue over the last fiscal year. In a new audit of nearly all New Mexico County revenues, county government balances grew by 9% between July 2024 and June 2025, compared to the year prior. Lee County is sitting on more than $800 million, while Bernalillo County has more than $650 million. The county with the least amount in the bank is Dabaca County, with a little more than $6 million. Most counties make their money to pay for services and infrastructure by taking in money from the state and federal governments, but also charging service fees and taxing activities and property. The Legislative Finance Committee totals all of these counties and puts them into an interactive report so legislators can look at it to see the viability of county entities. The New Mexico Department of Transportation is giving an update on new wildlife bridges near Cuba. In 2022, the NMDOT completed a report identifying U.S. 550 north of Cuba as the state's top priority for wildlife vehicle collision mitigation. After more than 200 crashes between 2009 and 2022, the New Mexico Department of Transportation then began looking into building new wildlife bridges. In total, four phases are expected along this highway, each having an underpass and an overpass per phase. Once built, these will be the state's first overpasses for wildlife. The first phase of construction is expected to start next summer. And the ABQ Biopark is breaking ground on a new children's fantasy garden. The biopark getting ready to start work on the revamped children's fantasy garden. Tuesday marks 1 week since the old garden closed its doors and the biopark had a groundbreaking ceremony for what will be known as Dreamland. The University of New Mexico opened a new $17 million police headquarters on Tuesday that leaders said will help officers respond faster and improve campus safety. The UNM police headquarters sits at the corner of Mesa Vista and University, right in the heart of Greek Row, which is home to several fraternity and sorority houses. For years, UNM police worked out of a repurposed space. UNM President Dr. Steve Goldstein said the new building gives officers a more central location on campus. It features a state-of-the-art dispatch center, modernized public spaces, and amenities that support the preparedness of our officers. It also is a more central location, which means faster response times to our campuses, said Dr. Goldstein. For KANW, I'm Gary Dahl.
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6: 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I'm Mary Louise Kelly.
3: And I'm Juana Summers. People call it the Burnerverse. It's a loosely connected online community of sports fans. But this anonymous corner of the internet doesn't just talk smack about the athletes they don't like or complain about their team's most recent losses. They have also doxxed young women, making their names and non-consensual explicit videos or images viral on platforms like X and subjecting them to online harassment. EJ Dixon is a senior cultural reporter for Wired Magazine.

0: magazine, and she recently wrote about this corner of the internet and joins me now to talk about it. Hi there.
1: Hi, thank you for having me.
0: Thanks for being here. EJ, for people who have never heard of the Burnerverse before, what is it and where did it come from?
1: Well, it's ostensibly a community of college sports fan accounts that are anonymous. And I want to be clear, it's not representative of the whole community. Mm-hmm. There are a lot of burner accounts that are pretty innocuous. But there is a segment of the community that is pretty violently racist, misogynistic, and anti-Semitic. And that has made something of a sport out of doxing young women.
0: You mentioned that this is a community of college sports fans. Do we have a sense of how big these burner communities are and who's actually participating in them?
1: It's hard to gauge how big it is because it's so sprawling and it's loosely connected. And every college or university that has a big sports team will have like its own little burner galaxy, as it were. The second part of your question, who belongs to the Burnerverse? It's pretty wide-ranging. I was shocked when I started digging into who is behind these accounts. It's men in their 20s, 30s, 40s, men who are long out of college. It really could be anybody.
0: Your article focuses on the story of a young woman named Maddie Kowalski who found herself at the center of a Burnerverse campaign. Tell us what happened to her.
1: Maddie Kowalski was a University of Florida sophomore last November when she discovered that a bunch of intimate images had been leaked non-consensually of her. And at first, it was just within her college campus and then within the Florida college community. But then it got posted by these burner accounts and it went viral nationally.
0: In recent years, victims of revenge porn now have more legal recourse. All 50 states now have laws that criminalize the non-consensual distribution of intimate images. And last year, President Trump signed the Take It Down Act into law, which made it a federal crime to knowingly share or even threaten to share intimate images, including deepfakes. But as we've been talking about, the Burnerverse is mostly anonymous. So for women like Maddie Kowalski, is there actually any legal recourse in this situation? Because we don't know who these people are.
1: There is. Thanks to the Florida sexual cyber harassment statute, there was legal recourse for Maddie specifically. And thanks to the Take It Down Act, there is legal recourse for a lot of these victims. But it takes time.
0: Lots of women have been doxxed online over the years for various reasons. As someone who covers the culture, what does this tell you about the ways the internet and its culture are changing?
1: I think the cultural and political climate is definitely playing a role, but there are also so many other little things contributing to this. It's the lack of regulation on platforms like X. It's the incredibly slow pace of our legal institutions, of these universities that see this happening. Like, these institutions are really not keeping pace with how fast the internet is changing. And I think this piece is a pretty harrowing demonstration of that.
0: We've been speaking with EJ Dixon. Her investigation, titled A College Girl Was Exploited on Camera, A Network of Anonymous Men Got to Work, is available to read from Wired Magazine. EJ, thanks for your reporting.
1: Thank you so much.
2: Today is National Tattoo Story Day. Enthusiasts are celebrating the stories behind their body art. So we wanted to highlight one moment that changed the tattoo world forever more than a century ago when a Kansas farm girl ran off to join the circus. Reporter Julie Deneche of member station KCUR tells that story.
3: You can relax for a minute. 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
4: The Old Glory Tattoo Shop is in Derby, Kansas, a suburb of Wichita. That's where Ron Dolacek plies his trade, and this day, he's tattooing a family photo on the chest of an elderly customer. Dolacek says he still remembers a day, almost two decades ago, when a customer came into a shop and unfurled a hand-painted sideshow banner.
5: He says, "I think you're going to want to see this. I found it in a farmhouse."
4: The banner showed a tattooed lady, draped in gauzy fabric against a faded background.
5: So he tells me that him and his friends were kind of kicking around, up to no good, saw this abandoned house, decided to go in and explore.
4: Turns out the house once belonged to Maud Stevens Wagner, the woman on the banner. She was born on a farm in Kansas, February 12, 1877. In her 20s, she joined a traveling circus and later became a pioneer of the tattoo art form. There was evidence of the tools she used in the farmhouse.
5: There were hand tattoo tools. There were pigments, flash, banners. And so this fellow realizes that he's found something significant.
4: Maud was married to Gus Wagner, a merchant seaman and a charismatic showman who billed himself as a professional globetrotter and world champion hand tattoo artist.
5: According to legend, they traded a lesson in tattooing for a first date and pretty much hit it off right away.
4: There's a striking photo of Maud Wagner from 1907 in the Library of Congress that shows off some of her tattoos. Beneath Wagner's elegant bun, arched brow, and five-strand choker of pearls, her arms are covered with a riot of creatures, with Kansas sunflowers on each elbow.
6: For me, that photograph, it's a Mona Lisa pose.
4: That's author and filmmaker Ellen Governor, who's published three books on the Wagner family.
6: She's so beautifully tattooed with such loving care by her husband. There's something intensely evocative about this photo.
4: The Wagners made their home on the road, crisscrossing the country on the carnival circuit, until Gus was struck by lightning in 1941 and died several months later. Maud died in 1961. When their only child, Lativa, died in Texas in 1993, her estate included a scrapbook of the family's adventures and loads of tattoo art. For Ellen Governor, it was important that collection stay together.
6: My interest wasn't as an antique dealer. I wanted to see this collection preserved.
4: So Governor purchased it and donated the bulk of the collection to the South Street Seaport Museum in New York City. Antique dealer Darren Bray is an authority on historic tattoo material. He says the Wagner Collection is one of the country's largest collections of early tattoo art.
7: It's really important to understanding not just their story, but like the larger story of tattooing in America.
4: Maud and Gus Wagner are buried side by side at Homestead Cemetery in the Kansas Flint Hills. When Ron Dolacek found out their gravestones were just concrete blocks with initials, he was determined to make things right.
5: I had the headstones made so that they were recognized like everybody else in the cemetery, you know.
4: Now, the two stones read, the original Gus Wagner, globetrotting tattooer, and Maud Stevens Wagner, America's first lady tattooer. For NPR News, I'm Julie Deneche in Kansas City.
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1: Alzheimer's disease is uniquely terrifying to many people, in part because it gradually causes people to lose their sense of who they are. It's a gradual process, losing your keys or having a hard time remembering the name of an old friend or someone who you knew a long time ago, to increasingly losing everyday memories that allow you to navigate the world, including where you are and in your town, even in your home when it gets worse.